0: All right, we'll load it up tonight, 9 Eastern, Hannity on the Fox News Channel. We have our favorite Senator John Kennedy, Isabel Brown tonight, Kaylee McGee, White, Bill de Blasio, and I will have a big fight over him attacking Bibi Netanyahu. Also, Jim Hansen, Rebecca Heinrichs, and Jimmy Failla. Set your DVR. Hannity tonight, Friday, 9 Eastern. Set your DVR. We'll see you tonight. Back here tomorrow. Thank you for making this show possible.
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6: Millions of people in the path. I'm Lisa Lucera, Fox News. As a rare September nor'easter roars off the Atlantic coast.
7: We're under a wind advisory right here on the beach, gusting about 45 miles per hour. But these winds are only going to get worse as that low pressure offshore from the North Carolina region deepens even more and gets offshore from New Jersey overnight tonight through tomorrow, kind of stalls out, and then drifts back into New Jersey by Sunday. So it's a long duration event. That means beach chewing is going to be a huge problem. We've already seen Ocean City down there in New Jersey lose a lot of beach, and they just replenished it this past summer. That's a problem. We're going to see the coastal flooding is a major concern as well.
6: Fox weather is Rob Van Dillon in Manasquan, New Jersey, where 8 counties are under a state of emergency. Forecasters say peak wind gusts could reach 60 to 65 miles per hour on Cape Cod, Martha's Vineyard, and Nantucket, Massachusetts. After 3 days of meeting between President Trump and China's President Xi Jinping,
8: it's been just very, very productive.
6: President Trump says the two talked about the Iran conflict. China buys most of its oil from Iran, artificial intelligence, and the economy. President Trump is canceling nearly $1 billion in spending approved by Congress, using a rare and contested power to end funding for immigrant services and diversity-focused initiatives. The Office of Management and Budget describes the funding cut as focused on the most harmful government spending, the move condemned by Maine Republican Senator Susan Collins, who said in a statement the action came without warning, and she said she will work with colleagues to address the actions, which she called illegal. Collins, who is the chair of the Senate Appropriations Committee, is locked in a tough re-election bid. Alabama Alabama's attorney general has announced a settlement with TikTok totaling at least $100 million over allegations the app has addictive features and exposes young people to mental harms. 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
22: At the low temperature of 56, showers likely for Saturday, the high around 60. Sunday, more showers, the high temperature 60 to 65.
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27: We shall never surrender on this Friday morning. Good morning, everyone. Danny Ferentino in for the vacationing Jim Polito. El Luco still out sick, so riding solo on this Friday morning. And we got a busy hour of radio planned for you. We'll check in with Jim Polito here in just a moment. But we also got to check in with national correspondent Rory O'Neill. Today has been officially designated as Dolly Parton Day, honoring one of the more beloved icons in American music history. But behind the scenes, there was a high-stakes family feud over her estate. Rory will break that down for us. Plus, well, if you've ever been in the middle of a home repair project and realized that, well, you're missing something, Lowe's is the latest major retailer now diving into drone delivery. So what exactly can you get delivered by air? Is this all just some sort of a high-tech gimmick? Well, Rory will break that down for us this morning. Plus, we like to celebrate Freedom Friday on my show in the afternoons. And we're going to do that this morning with our good friend Charlie Cook. And here in Massachusetts, question 9, no on 9 this November. And that would repeal Chapter 135. So Charlie and I this morning are going to break down Chapter 135 and what the repeal would mean and just the overbearingness of this law here in Massachusetts. So looking forward to that with Charlie here this morning. Plus we have to dive into this new study that put an actual count of female athletes that have lost and how many medals have been lost to transgender competitors born biologically male. We can actually put a number of medals and podium spots given up by some of these women across the country. So a lot to dive into and want to hear from you as well. 855-403-9846. But as I say, we got to check in with Jim Polito.
28: Top of the morning to you, although you know it really. Nobody says that in Ireland. Good morning, everybody. Jim here. Just touching down. We had a late flight out of Logan and just touching down now in Dublin. And going to head to the hotel. Got a lot of things to do today. Waiting for everybody else who's going to be coming. And looks like there shouldn't be any problem. Although that's the last of what Tommy told me last night, that there shouldn't be any problems for everybody flying. I don't think there will be. But, you know, hey, nor'easter, hype. Anyway, so I know Danny is going to get you a lot of great information today. And you know what I kind of want to talk about is, well, I'm going to be giving you a lot of the perspectives from Ireland, in case you don't know. Yep, the rest of the group, about 44 of us in total. The rest of the group will be coming over tonight. They'll arrive tomorrow morning. And so I want to give you kind of Irish perspective. Here's something I'm looking for over here. There is this strange dichotomy in the Republic of Ireland. And it is, they identify with the Palestinians. They identify with the Palestinians. I don't get it either. Frankly, I don't. There is no comparison. I mean, in the instance of Israel, the Palestinians are the British. Sorry. It's not their place. But at the same time, and I hope I get a chance to see this, like on Saturday, because there have been very peaceful protests. No, not CNN, mostly peaceful protests, but there have been peaceful protests every weekend. And it's about, yes, the immigration into the country. And the Irish are fed up with it. And this is that, therein lies the dichotomy for me, which is, how can they, out of one corner of their mouth, say, hey, free Palestine, and then out of the other say, hey, we don't want any Muslim immigrants, you know, North African Muslim immigrants coming into the country from military-aged men coming into the country. There have been some very high-profile incidents of sexual assaults. They are obviously facing a housing shortage in the Republic of Ireland, and a lot of this housing is going into the hands of these immigrants. But I really want to try to get a grip on completely understanding how they can, at one point, say, yeah, free Palestine, and at the other point, say, we don't want any of these, obviously, Muslim immigrants coming into our country. Something very interesting on the, I wanted to mention this first, and I was just reminded. So our flight path took us over, you know how you can sit there in the chair and you can watch it? I do that a lot. Right, instead of watching a dumb movie, I will sit there and watch the flight path. And yeah, we went over Greenland, just the southern tip of Greenland. And that's typical anyway. That's got nothing to do with what the country is doing now, even though we flew with Delta. But let's talk about something that's not getting any attention. And of course, there was the big state dinner last night with Xi Jinping. And all of the Democrats are very upset that Donald Trump isn't sitting down Xi Jinping and wagging his finger at him. I mean, what could there be any dumber of a group of people? Let me just go through it, and that will bring us back to Greenland. Okay. Who has done more to actually curb China? Which president has done the most? Oh, seriously, it's Donald Trump. Let's just review. Let's go back to the Panama Canal, which the Chinese were trying to take over. Okay. Yep. No. Trump took care of that. And everybody said, oh, he's crazy telling the Panamanians he's going to take the canal back. Insane. Next step. Venezuela. Venezuela had a big presence, Chinese communists, and doing a lot of oil work with Venezuela. That was number two. Number two that China loses out on. Okay. Then we go to Iran. That's another trade partner that the Chinese want to have. Okay. They're having trouble there. And let's go to Greenland. This Greenland thing isn't getting any attention. So let's just be clear about what we're getting in Greenland. Not only did Trump get exactly the deal that he wanted, two massive military bases, a shared mining of the rare earth minerals that we need, which, by the way, the Chinese, until this happened, really had cornered the market on these rare earth metals and minerals. But wait a minute. Let's go a step further. The Chinese were always, and the Russians too, but the Chinese were always in those waterways up there around Greenland. Well, guess what? Now there is a buffer around Greenland where the waters, you don't get to the international waters until you are way off of Greenfield. And now guess who controls that? The United States of America. So China won't be able to go in there either to fish or to do any type of reconnaissance, any type of military work. They can't go near there. It's going to be controlled by the U.S. Has the media told you that? No. So I'd like to be a fly on the wall as Trump is sitting down with Xi Jinping. And the Democrats are saying he's bowing to this guy. Boy, really? Really? He's bowing to him? And finally, the tariffs. The tariffs that he enforced. But you've got Elizabeth Warren. She was out there saying, this is horrible. He should be talking to him. Do you know who should be talked to right now by the Democrats and by the rest of the world? You know, of course, that everyone, a large number of delegates walked out on Bibi Netanyahu, Prime Minister of Israel, making his UN speech yesterday. You know, a large group of people walked out. Meanwhile, there were protests outside. Yep, the regular crowd, Susan Sarandon, all of that. Let me tell you, why is it, and Bibi Netanyahu said this, why is it that everybody's concerned about what Israel's doing, and yet Iran slaughtered 50,000 of their own people? Slaughtered them. 50,000. Since the economic turmoil began in Iran more than a year ago, they have slaughtered 50,000 people. Where are the protesters? Where are they? Why is the only country really being accused of genocide the country that's not doing genocide? You know what it is. I mean, they can say, oh, it's anti-Zionism, it's anti-Israel. It's anti-Semitism. Because if you were that concerned about the lives of people, then you would be concerned about 50,000 innocent people being slaughtered in Iran. Not a peep out of the left about that. Not a peep. Okay. Well, I went on long enough. But listen, all next week, we're going to be together, and I'm going to be talking about, yeah, I want to see what's going on here in Ireland, and how does it relate to back home, and this whole free Palestine, but kick out all of the immigrants, whatever. So thank you very much.
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0: Danny Ferentino filling in for the traveling Jim Polito on this Friday morning. However, it doesn't mean that national correspondent Rory O'Neill doesn't stop by. How are you, Rory?
1: I'm doing well, Danny. I'm trying to figure out a way to put him on a watch list to prevent the Politos from getting back into the U.S. Can we figure out some way to get that done?
0: I'm sure there's plenty of people in these listening audiences that would probably jump aboard that petition there, Rory. You can't get many people to agree on many things in 2026, but I think that's that one funny. That we probably could. But the other thing, actually, as we get into the content here, one thing I think that's relatively agreed on is Dolly Parton, one of the more beloved icons in American music history. But today's supposed to be Dolly Parton Day, and behind the scenes, which I don't think many people realize, Rory, is that we have a real family feud going on over her estate, which is kind of overshadowing what's supposed to be a great day for Dolly Parton. So break down everything that's happening with the estate, with her family, with whatever else.
1: All right, well, it's Dolly Parton Day because today is 925 or 925. Get it? Like her song?
0: Yeah, so I that's never why put that together, Rory, so shame on me. But it makes perfect sense.
1: There you go. Yes, shame on you indeed. So anyway, cities, states are all marking the day different ways. Nashville's going to be lit up in all pink tonight. There are stickers and handouts and posters. And so Nashville's sort of all in on this. A lot of the cities and you know, bars are hosting events to hopefully raise money for her Imagination Library, which sends books to young children so they want to keep that program going. But to the issue of her nephew, a guy named Brian Seaver. He's the man we saw in that video where he announced that Dolly Parton had died last month at the age of 80. Some reports that he's been accused of extortion and making violent threats. Now, he denies all this, says he's been taken out of context. It's all hype. Even Dolly Parton's sister, Frida, telling People magazine there is no family feud over the estate of the late singer.
0: Well, it's unfortunate, but something that we see happen far frequently when there is some sort of a massive estate involved, and all of a sudden cousins come out of the woodwork and say, hey, remember that money that I gave on Dolly, 25 right. years ago, when they're looking to collect a couple of interests on the backside. But ultimately, how is this helping or hurting some of the major projects, things like Dolly Fest that they had planned?
1: Yeah, well, it's funny. I had a relative who always used to say, where there's a will, there's a relative. Sort of how these things turn up, especially when there's hundreds of millions of dollars in the mix here. Look, let's see how many more headlines come out of this and to see if things get more protracted. But, you know, the Dolly at Dollywood, her amusement park, they're going forward with a bunch of projects that will pay homage to her. As I said, Nashville tonight is going all out, dressing up everything in pink. So, well, I think this, hopefully this issue with the estate is just a little bump, a hiccup. That's smoothed over quickly.
0: Yeah, hopefully a hiccup, because a lot of people I don't think realize, unfortunately, until she was dead, some of her charitable givings and the Imagination Library right. and her philanthropic work that unfortunately we'd like to see continue, as will a lot of other people.
1: Well, right. I think some of it have valued her estate around $500 million, also noting that she gave away just as much of that. So that's how generous she was in her life.
0: Yeah, could have been a billionaire, but ultimately chose not to. But speaking of billionaires, we know a lot of these big retailer outlets are now entering the drone delivery space. It appears Lowe's is the latest, Rory. How does their rollout work? Where are they testing it? Or can I all of a sudden get a 2x4 dropped off at my house next week?
1: Oh, we can drop a 2x4 on Jim. No,
0: no, that's what the bags of concrete are for.
1: No, that's what it is. All right, so Lowe's is launching this drone delivery program where the little flying thing drops it at your front door. They're working with DoorDash and a company called Wing. And Wing is actually owned by Alphabet. Wait, why does Alphabet sound familiar? Alphabet is the parent company of Google.
0: Yep.
1: So here you have Google, DoorDash, and Lowe's all working together. That means there's a lot of money involved in this. They're starting this program now just at a store outside Charlotte. Now, the drones do have a 2.5-pound limit, so you're not going to get a sheet of drywall dropped off at the front door via drone. And there may be some commercial applications in limited space, but there is this notion that the typical home repair project takes three trips to the hardware store.
0: That's it.
1: For a small project. But if you can eliminate one or two of those and just have drone stuff. And look, the toughest part of a home repair project is starting the project, right? It's always backburning. And then when you finally get around to it, to run out of nails halfway through, you're like, oh, for crying out loud. But that way, if you can have them delivered to you in under 20 minutes is the goal. That might change the honey-do list, as it were.
0: Yeah, and I was going to say, whether you're missing that important tool that you may need, those screws, as you mentioned, and the fact that, as they say, in 20 minutes or less, potentially, this could be a bit of a game changer for the home DIYer. However, what's been the single biggest bottleneck so far preventing more drone delivery from taking off nationwide? Is it FAA regulations? Is it noise complaints? Is it cost of technology? Why isn't this more prevalent already, seeing as though Everyone seems to own a drone.
1: Right. Well, there's a huge investment in trying to automate these things, right? And so there's a huge amount of money being invested in getting these programs up to speed. And is it any more cost effective to go by drone rather than the driver network that is already in place? So Amazon is probably the big dog in this drone rollout. And, they're still trying to balance out when it makes more financial sense to just let the driver do it, since they're dropping off 5 packages in the neighborhood anyway.
0: Yeah, if they already have multiple packages over 2.5 pounds anyways that can't be delivered by drone, then it just makes as much sense to have the same delivery driver drop it off. Rory, as always, great stuff. Enjoy the weekend, and we'll talk again on Monday.
1: Hey, thanks, Danny. Talk to you then.
0: Here we go. Rory O'Neill down there and enjoying us, giving us some great content there when it comes to drone delivery as well as Dolly Parton Day, which unfortunately, as Rory said there, and anytime there's a will involved, we unfortunately see this happen far too often. But we got to get to our timeout, because coming up on the other side, we got to celebrate our Second Amendment freedoms on this Friday. My good friend Charlie Cook stops by. We're going to break down Chapter 135. We're going to break down questions.
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0: Danny Ferentino in for the traveling Jim Polito on this Friday morning, and we are going to bring a bit of my show to Jim's on this Friday. And each and every week, we like to celebrate a little bit of our Second Amendment freedoms on the segment we call Freedom Friday. And I'm sure many of you are probably familiar with our good friend Charlie Cook. Charlie, how are you?
1: Danny, it is great to be back in the house in the middle of the street. Our house.
0: Oh, look at that. Dropping a little music knowledge on us. But we have to dive right into this morning, Charlie, because while breaking down in today is what's shaping up to be one of the more critical ballot fights in this state's history, because we know Beacon Hill loves to trick you with complicated ballot language, and question 9 is a veto referendum targeting Chapter 135, the massive sweeping gun control law passed this House bill 4885. And if you're a law-abiding gun owner, hunter, or just supporter of the Second Amendment, a no vote is a vote to repeal Chapter 135, and then yes vote keeps this draconian law in place. So today we're going to dedicate this entire segment to unpacking how Chapter 135 strips rights from law-abiding citizens, and why voting no on question 9 this November really is our last line of defense here in Massachusetts. And Charlie, of course, ballot questions can be intentionally confusing. So why is it vital for voters to understand that a no vote repeals Chapter 135? Because the state's framing Chapter 9 to kind of trick gun owners into voting yes, aren't they?
1: Yeah, they totally are trying to trick people into voting yes on question 9. But the answer they absolutely need to do is no, because the question, I'm going to read the yes vote. The yes keeps the law in place, which increases regulations of firearms, including ghost guns, machine guns, and assault-style weapons. And the no repeals the law. You absolutely need to repeal this because it's a big. I was reading through this, and I almost had to put some whiskey in my coffee to try to get through it. I got to tell you, it changes the definitions of a lot of things, which is, to me, it's completely unacceptable. It's, you know, we've been in the age of there's no longer a secretary, there's the office manager. There's no longer a custodian, it's the director of the physical plant. It's not a trash man, he's the trash receptacle receiver, or, you know. So it's redefining all this stuff, and it seems crazy that the old law said that a firearm, air quotes, a firearm, was just a handgun. And we had firearms, rifles, and shotguns in Massachusetts. So I guess I'm going to use air quotes, good, that they've gone to include firearms, the definition of firearms, to include rifles and shotguns. But what makes it confusing is they've taken the assault firearms that we used to have, which we used to just call rifles, which now became assault firearms, or assault rifles, and expanded into assault firearms. And the assault firearms now include any kind of semi-automatic. Well, you press the trigger, it goes bang, it unloads, it reloads. It's now an assault-style firearm. And if it has more than one of these evil features, I like to call them, these characteristics of the cosmetic feature of the gun, it's now going to be an assault-style firearm. So we used to just have assault rifles, but now we can have assault-style firearms that are rifles or pistols or shotguns. And it's completely absurd that it expands the definition for this.
0: And it certainly does. And before we dive deeper into exactly kind of what Chapter 135 does, I think we need to rewind, because I think a lot of people forget that hundreds of thousands of voters signed petitions for this referendum, and then Governor Healey decided to sign an emergency preamble to force Chapter 135 into immediate effect before voters could stop it. So once again, this was just Beacon Hill using procedural trick to bypass the public's power when it comes to voting.
1: Yeah, absolutely. I don't know if I told you, I am one of the 10 people that signed the referendum that went down to Beacon Hill, and my name and address is on that on the referendum form. And Toby Leary from Cape Gun Works, who's the one that's the responsible for all of this, he's the face of the Civil Rights Coalition. He spent $30 on 3 copies of his voter registration form, had them all in envelopes, had them notarized, did the whole thing. I went to my town hall. I got a little piece of paper. I signed it. They stamped it. I folded it up. I put it in my pocket. You know, when you're in elementary school and you've got to run the paper on the side of the table to kind of smooth it out? That's what they ended up doing with mine, and they accepted mine, but they didn't accept Toby's. So the referendum got 100,000 signatures. It only needed about 50,000. And they did this in 5 weeks. Toby has said that there are some people that that do this professionally that have not seen that many people sign this, 100,000 people in 5 weeks without any paid signature gatherers. So it's incredible that people want to do this. What Maura Healey did was 3 weeks before the law was supposed to go into effect, she signed the emergency preamble that put the law into effect right away and took away the possibility that this could be suspended until people voted on it.
0: Like, is it,
1: it's an abuse of power.
0: It certainly is. This was a real grassroots effort led by the people here in Massachusetts who overwhelmingly in that short amount of time decided that no, the state is overstepping the Constitution and overstepping their bounds, and they came together, and then all of a sudden, as you say, right before going to vote on this, the governor says, nope, we're just going to put this emergency preamble and enforce it into effect. However, Charlie, Chapter 135 requires real-time electronic registration to track all firearms and serial numbers and personal owner data. So how does this mandatory registry turn more law-abiding gun owners into targets for government oversight?
1: I got a call from a friend of mine a couple days ago, and we were talking about this. And he's been a police officer for decades. He's a firearm instructor, traveled all over the country, and he called me up and he's like, dude, I don't get this. What does this mean? He says, I have some guns that the state doesn't know about that were my father's that I want to pass down to my son when he becomes age, and you know, he's the proper age to inherit these. I don't want the government to know about these things, not because I'm going to do anything wrong, but I don't want them to know about it. And he said, if I don't go and register these with the state, he says, what are the chances that the state's going to come over? They're going to say, hey, listen, we see that you've got a gun license. This is a list of guns that we know that you have. If you have anything else, we're taking your gun, taking your license, and confiscating all of the guns that you have, because now anything you have is illegal possession because you didn't follow the laws. This is the Gestapo, man. This is what they did. I don't hate saying it, but I do hate saying it. This is what Hitler did in Germany in the early 1930s. He says, listen, we need a gun registration for all of the Jews that have guns. And then a few years later, he started knocking on the doors and said, hey, these are the guns that you have. We need to take one of the podcasters I like to listen to is an attorney from New Jersey and New Hampshire.
0: Mm-hmm.
1: And he says confiscation legislation leads to registration. Registration leads to confiscation, and confiscation leads to extermination. Now, I don't really think the government's going to kill us, but it's going to be easier for them to do so if they confiscate the guns from everybody. But we've already got the legislation and we've got the registration, so we're waiting for all the registrations so they can come to the confiscation. And if they knock on your door and you have more guns than they think that you have, this is going to be a problem.
0: You know, at the end of the day, the people leading the charge, the Yes on 9 crew, are advocating for confiscation of all firearms here in Massachusetts. That would be a suitable outcome for many of them. Unfortunately, we do know that, but we got to keep going here, Charlie, because as you mentioned earlier, the law redefines common semi-automatic rifles as a quote-unquote assault-style firearms based on cosmetic features like grips and barrel shrouds and threaded barrels. So how many standard everyday firearms previously owned legally are now going to be banned or at least heavily restricted under 135?
1: I don't know what the number could be, but I'm going to say it's going to be anything that's a semi-auto.
0: A whole bunch. Yeah, exactly.
1: Like, yes, a ton. I'm a revolver guy, right? The Coalition had a fundraiser on Friday night at the American Heritage Museum, which I've never been to, and it's an amazing place. You see all this cool military stuff, like tanks and airplanes inside the building. And I ended up, my wallet only dictated that I can spend a certain amount of money, and I ended up with two revolvers from a silent auction that were well over 100 years old. They're made in the late 1800s. I had to go through all the paperwork for this. So I'm a revolver guy, but I definitely have more semi-auto firearms than I do revolvers. Absolutely. I'm going to say it's, I'm not going to give you the number, but I have considerably more semi-autos, and they would all, you can get high capacity magazines for most of them. And since they're a semi-auto, if they have a high cap magazine, it's going to be considered an assault style firearm because of the high cap magazine. And the high cap magazine I can only possess it if it was made before 1994 and in Massachusetts before August 1st of 2024. So the things that they're talking about are cosmetic features. It doesn't change the rate of fire. It doesn't change the amount of ammunition you can hold on it. And the crazy thing is, if you have a fixed mag and you have an AR-15 style magazine with a fixed AR-15 style rifle with a fixed magazine, you can have the evil features on it because it can't be, air quotes, an assault style firearm, which seems completely ridiculous because you can put an AR-15 with a detachable magazine next to it to one that has a fixed magazine, and you're going to say, what's the difference? You're going to say, which one's the assault weapon and which one's not? And the one that with the detachable magazine cannot fit the definition for an assault weapon.
0: No, it can't. So, unfortunately, Charlie, we only got about a minute or two left here. So, I tell you what, we're going to continue this segment next week, as you're going to be back next week. I'm still in for Jim next week. We'll continue this conversation next week. That's just how important this conversation is. But under Chapter 135, standalone components, parts like frames, receivers, are regulated, required to be serialized, registered, obviously going after things like ghost guns. So, how does regulating unfinished metal or plastic parts turn ordinary hobbyists into potential felons?
1: It's just because you don't. What you have to do is, if you're making your own firearm, you have to get a serial number from the government, and the government is not in the business of, or should not be in the business of, putting serial numbers on things. So you have to register this thing with a gun that's not, or register this gun with the government that's not yet a gun. And it's to me, it's completely absurd. It is completely absurd that you could buy all this stuff. You could be a hobbyist, enjoy making things. And I jokingly tell people the reason that we have the homemade firearms is because of IKEA. IKEA, you go to IKEA, you get some furniture, you got to build it yourself. It's the same sort of thing with the private-made firearms. You get all the components, and a guy's got a lathe in his basement and drills a couple holes in this into a plastic receiver, and voila, he can make his own gun for his own use to be able to use, and now the government wants to know about it. That's absurd.
0: Technically, even if he doesn't finish the parts, he would still technically have to register the parts that he does make, even if he doesn't complete the firearm?
1: I think it's only the frame. The frame's the only thing that has a serial number on it.
0: Okay, so fair enough.
1: Yeah, so you can buy slides, you can replace barrels, you can replace slides. The barrel is sometimes the thing that has the serial number on it if you buy a gun from a manufacturer and it's a whole complete gun, and you know, it's all together. But you can replace barrels, you can replace slides. I talked to some guys at a gun store one time. Somebody had a frame with a serial number on it and a barrel with a serial number on it, and the barrel ended up somewhere, and the cops are like, where's the rest of the gun? He's like, I don't have it. I just have this, because when he bought it, it was a barrel that had a serial number on it but didn't coincide with the frame.
0: And yeah, that's just absolutely incredible. As I say, this is such an important topic. We're going to continue this conversation next week. Same time, same channel. Charlie, as always, great stuff, and look forward to finishing this conversation next week.
1: Me too, Danny. Thank you.
0: We got to get to our next time out here this morning. And for years, anytime anyone's raised concern about men competing in women's sports, the media, the left, has just dismissed it. They called it a non-issue. Well, once again, the data has finally caught up.
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0: Well, she started posting about all of this bar drama on social media. And first, a post went out from her account saying, getting a group together to visit the bar in Western Mass, DM me if interested. And then shortly thereafter, a follow-up post appeared saying, trip canceled, no one wanted to mask. Well, needless to say, people were left scratching their head trying to figure out if this, longtime Democrat had been hacked, or if some staffer forgot to switch accounts, or if Rose DeLauro was generally trying to organize this mass road trip to the struggling venue in Greenfield. But just the perfect summarization of this already bizarre story, the fact that we have this sitting congresswoman chiming in on the mass feud, and she's never ever gonna go. And again, when you step back from

0: He's one of the most experienced weather forecasters in New England, and now he's right here. The Jim Polito Show's chief meteorologist, Tom Bivacqua.
1: I'm going to be honest with you. I am solo here this morning, and I'm trying to call Tommy B. And Tommy B, I'm getting a busy signal. So we're going to try to connect with Tommy B here in just a minute, if need be. We'll get to the break a few minutes early, and we will end up connecting with Tommy B on the backside here, because very important that we talk with the man here this morning, because everybody wants to know what exactly the storm is going to be doing. Yeah, I think we got him now here. So, yeah, we got Tommy here. Let's see. Tommy, you there?
2: Yes.
1: Okay,
2: yes.
1: Perfect. Awesome. Trying to work here solo. El Luco's out sick. Jim's in Ireland, and Danny's trying to keep all of the plates spinning here this morning. So, good morning, my friend. How are you?
2: I'm good. Very good, thanks.
1: Well, I think a lot of people are excited, or not anticipating your arrival here this morning. Of course, excited as well. But is the nor'easter heading our way? What exactly are we expecting around the region, Tommy? Who should be concerned? Who's batting down the hatches? What's the latest this morning?
2: Okay, the Cape, the islands, coastal Massachusetts, coastal Rhode Island, coastal Connecticut, coastal New Jersey, all of Long Island, and even perhaps parts of New York City. That entire area is pretty much under the gun. If you're listening to us on the Cape, there could be some time during the next couple of days where you may have wind gusts over 60 miles an hour. That is a possibility. Parts of the Cape could get 4 to 8 inches of rain. That is a possibility. Coastal flooding, a possibility. And those same conditions could extend west into portions of coastal Rhode Island, coastal Connecticut, and Long Island. And the New Jersey shore right now appears to be one of the landfall sites, but then the storm will move off the coast and make a run at us again sometime on Sunday, but in a much weakened form.
1: So the one big takeaway that I took from that initial breakdown, Tommy, is I heard the word coast mentioned a lot there. So essentially, if you are near the coast, if you can see the water, you are in the crosshairs of this impending storm. However, those of us here in central Mass, those of us here in western Mass, maybe a bit less concern for the impending weekend.
2: Yes, rain will be lighter, especially over western and northwestern Mass. The Worcester area, you could see 1 to 3 inches of rain with wind gusts over 40 miles an hour at times, and that'll begin late tonight and especially during tomorrow and tomorrow night.
1: Okay, so, and then Western Mass, what about more out towards you out in Western Mass? Kind of similar to Central Mass,
2: yeah,
1: maybe a bit less.
2: Yeah, the Greenfield area, about an inch or so, maybe an inch and a half. We may have wind gusts to 30 miles an hour, maybe a little bit more. But the real concern is generally from Worcester east and south.
1: Okay, so what is the kind of exact timeline? Is it all going to hit us at once? Is it kind of going to spread across the region at different times? What's the timeline of the severity moving in and out here?
2: The severity of the, I don't want to use the word severity. The worst of the storm will be occurring later tonight, right on through tomorrow and tomorrow night. And that's where people who live on those aforementioned areas, the Cape, the islands, and the coast, need to take real concern over that. And I'm also concerned at times of high tide and with wind gusts that could exceed 60 miles an hour at time. It could be a real issue in many coastal areas. And here's the key, Dan. Here is the key. If you live in areas in similar situations that have flooded, this is the same type of situation. So if there is a history of flooding where you live, this is going to return tonight and for the weekend.
1: Yeah, so, and I think that's a good way of putting it, Tommy, is if you've dealt with this in the past, then be prepared that this is a potential reality that we are facing here this weekend. And not just the rain that we're concerned about here around the region, Tommy, but also some of the wind. I heard you say gusts potentially 40, 50, 60 miles an hour. And the fact that we sit here late September and many of the leaves still remain on the trees, that is a growing concern as well when it comes to down power lines, things like that. So could we potentially be seeing some power outages and stuff across the region? That's something we should be expecting? Or
2: yeah, well said, Dan. You better believe

0: David, that is a definite possibility, especially, you know, these trees have a lot of wind resistance now, and that makes it very easy to break branches and things like that. If there were no leaves on the trees, better situation, but that is not the case.
1: Okay. Is this a bombogenesis type storm? Is it going to sit there and bomb on us like it would during one of these winter nor'easters?
0: Well, the central pressure of this particular storm is not nearly as strong as some of our winter nor'easters that we get.
1: Mm-hmm.
0: But the big problem with this storm is it'll be a strong storm, yes, but it's a very slow mover. You know, many times we get a snowstorm in the winter, and it's a snowstorm for 12 to 18 hours, and it's gone. This thing is going to linger right on into Monday and possibly Monday night, but in a much weakened form.
1: Wow, so I guess we're lucky it's not winter and not snow heading our way, and we're still sitting here in September, and it's only going to be some rain, I guess, is what you're telling me?
0: Yeah, no, there's no snow associated with this storm.
1: Well, good. I know that, but I'm saying we're lucky that it's not snow, and with the duration of the time, if it was a snow event, it would be a significant snow event.
0: Yes, it would.
1: Okay.
0: Yes, it would. It's going to be a significant event in any event anyway.
1: Yeah, no, I do know that, because even the last few years, I've had the opportunity to go down to a music festival down in Ocean City, Maryland, and they are currently trying to set up for the festival this weekend. They've already canceled the show for today, and the rest of the weekend is looking questionable, and I've been watching some of the live stream trying to watch them set up, and trying to see them set up in 60-mile-an-hour winds and stuff has just been a complete disaster in plain English. So certainly, as you heard Tommy B say there, if you are at all coastal, things like that, this is pay attention, keep it close to tuned in to these stations over the next couple of days here, because again, it's nothing we haven't experienced in the past, but potentially could see some power outages, could see some flooding, could see some potential damages from this storm here, Tommy. About it?
0: That's it.
1: All right. Well, I guess all in all, we're New Englanders. We'll get through this weekend, and you and I will talk again next week, my friend. Jim's in Ireland next week, so you and I get to do this all over again.
0: Oh, good for me.
1: See, I give you some good news on a Friday. You give us good news on a Friday, I give it right back to you, Tommy.
0: There you go.
1: All right, give us our forecast. We'll get you out of here.
0: Oh, it will become cloudy this afternoon everywhere. A slight chance of a late day shower. High temperatures today in the 60s, the upper 60s. For tonight, rain overspreading the region by morning, that's for sure. It'll be windy. Our low temperatures dropping into the 50s. And for tomorrow and again on Sunday, rain, windy, high temperatures only in the 50s to around 60 degrees. And some of the wind gusts, coastal areas could exceed 60 miles an hour, especially southeastern Mass, the Cape, the islands, and coastal Rhode Island. There you have it.
1: There we have it. On a personal note, 10:30 tomorrow morning in Worcester. Am I going to get wet during our soccer game?
0: There could be a lull tomorrow.
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7: It's intensifying. I'm Lisa Lucera, Fox News. The nor'easter making its way up the Atlantic coast is getting stronger with the outer rain bands now reaching New York City.
8: We're going to see a lot of rain and wind up and down the mid-Atlantic and northeast coast. Most nor'easters come up the coast and go on out. This one is getting trapped by the steering flow. It comes north from towards Long Island and then makes a turn to the left, right into the Jersey Shore, and winds itself down later Sunday. So we've got four successive high tide cycles where tides will be running as much as 3 feet above normally dry ground and massive beach erosion already. Some of those beaches in Maryland, Delaware, and certainly in New Jersey have been decimated. They've lost 3 to 4 feet of sand. And this is going to continue into Sunday.
7: Fox Weather's Mike Seidel in Greenport, New York. Wind gusts could reach 65 miles per hour on Cape Cod and the islands. Meanwhile, people who live on Hawaii's Big Island preparing for potentially life-threatening flooding from Hurricane Nolo. The National Weather Service says the storm is about 185 miles south of the Big Island and is headed northeast. President Trump called it productive after days of meetings with China's President Xi Jinping.
9: A senior U.S. official tells Fox that President Trump and President Xi discuss the economy, trade, super intelligence, and cooperation on a number of issues of shared importance. But there have been zero announcements on any of these topics after a lavish two-day state visit.
7: Fox's Aisha Hosni at the White House. The Trump administration has canceled nearly $1 billion in spending already approved by Congress for immigrant services and diversity-focused initiatives. The Office of Management and Budget says the cut was focused on the most harmful government spending, but Maine Republican Senator Susan Collins, the chair of the Senate Appropriations Committee, calls the cuts illegal. 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
13: Temperatures being 30 degrees above average.
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7: New Jersey Democratic Lieutenant Governor Dale Caldwell has resigned after Governor Mikey Sherrill demanded he step down over accusations of inappropriate behavior and ethics lapses. Democratic Alaska Senate candidate Mary Peltola facing allegations of mistreating staffers and using slurs.
14: This state may end up deciding who controls power of the U.S. Senate. The New York Times put out a piece on Wednesday citing 9 former staffers who claim she used gay slurs, called a person the R word, physically shoved an aide, and wished a botched abortion on a Planned Parenthood board member. We caught up with Peltola on Wednesday at a labor campaign event. Peltola did not answer our questions. Her campaign says she regrets some of her behavior, but says some of the accusers are, quote, exaggerating and outright lying. Now, in this state, protecting Alaskan fishers and marine life has become a fiercely debated topic, along with gas, diesel, and cost of living.
7: Fox's Matt Finn in Anchorage. Peltola and Republican incumbent Senator Dan Sullivan are the leading contenders in Alaska's Senate race. The state votes by ranked choice. There are 4 candidates in all. You, too, celebrating 5 decades by playing at the school in Dublin where they met.
15: The band ripped through a 7-song set for hundreds of students on the schoolyard of Mount Temple Comprehensive School. The band was formed 50 years ago when 14-year-old drummer Larry Mullen Jr. posted a note on a message board reading, "Drummer seeks musicians to form band." Originally known as Feedback, the group consisted of singer Paul Hewson, now Bono, guitarist David Evans, known as The Edge, and Adam Clayton on bass. At the schoolyard gig, the band gave the first live performance of its new single, Silencio, from the upcoming album, Carnival de Luz, out November 13th.
7: Fox's Michelle Polino. The new album includes a duet with Dolly.
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16: The low temperature of 56, showers likely for Saturday, the high around 60. Sunday, more showers, the high temperature 60 to 65.

Jesse Kelly Show. Final segment of the Jesse Kelly Show on a wonderful Ask Dr. Jesse Friday. And we'll be back on Monday. Don't worry. Medal of Honor Monday time. Email us while we're gone. If you miss us, we'll get to it on Monday. Jesse@JesseKellyShow.com. All right. Calling an audible on the story. The guy asked for a bad toilet story. We discussed

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2: Racing for a mess. I'm Chris DeMeo, Fox News. The Northeast getting ready to be slammed by heavy rain and gusty winds for this nor'easter weekend.
3: The nor'easter is strengthening a few hundred miles south in the Atlantic. Now, the forecast says it will reach land along the New Jersey coast this Sunday as 40 million Americans from Massachusetts to North Carolina could be impacted by damaging winds, flooding from rain, or even major coastal flooding. We are already seeing impact at airports in New York as they face ground delays due to the wind. Power outages are on the rise, but on the low end right now. But the most intense impacts will come Saturday and Sunday.
2: Fox Weather's Brandi Campbell in Boston. New York Governor Kathy Hochul is expecting a mess.
4: Lots of rain, lots of coastal flooding, perhaps even some erosion that could lead to downed trees, and that means downed power lines.
2: Delays and cancellations also expected at the nation's airports. 11 people are dead and 24 injured after a bus flipped over in central Iran. Authorities say driver fatigue and drowsiness caused the crash. President Trump calling the meetings with Chinese President Xi Jinping this week very productive.
5: I think we've made tremendous strides. We've made great strides. Very positive for both countries.
6: President Xi saying the two sides added new substance to the relationship, while President Trump says farmers in this country should be very happy with more trade details expected on Monday. While Ambassador David Perdue says the two sides have established an AI or SI dialogue and crisis mechanism. On Iran, Perdue says China assured the U.S. that it's not supporting Tehran's war effort. But lawmakers in both parties remain skeptical.
2: That's Fox's Kevin Cork in Washington. 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
9: This is Jason Chaffetz from the Jason in the House podcast. 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
14: shall never surrender on this Friday morning. Good morning, everyone. Danny Ferentino in for the vacationing Jim Polito. El Luco still out sick, so riding solo on this Friday morning. And we got a busy hour of radio planned for you. We'll check in with Jim Polito here in just a moment, but we also got to check in with national correspondent Rory O'Neill. Today has been officially designated as Dolly Parton Day, honoring one of the more beloved icons in American music history. But behind the scenes, there was a high-stakes family feud over her estate. Rory will break that down for us. Plus, well, if you've ever been in the middle of a home repair project and realized that, well, you're missing something, Lowe's is the latest major retailer now diving into drone delivery. So what exactly can you get delivered by air? Is this all just some sort of a high-tech gimmick? Well, Rory will break that down for us this morning. Plus, we like to celebrate Freedom Friday on my show in the afternoons, and we're going to do that this morning with our good friend Charlie Cook. And here in Massachusetts, question 9, no on 9 this November, and that would repeal Chapter 135. So Charlie and I this morning are going to break down Chapter 135 and what the repeal would mean and just the overbearingness of this law here in Massachusetts. So looking forward to that with Charlie here this morning. Plus we have to dive into this new study that put an actual count of female athletes that have lost and how many medals have been lost to transgender competitors born biologically male. We can actually put a number of medals and podium spots given up by some of these women across the country. So a lot to dive into and want to hear from you as well. 855-403-9846. But as I say, we got to check in with Jim Polito.
15: Top of the morning to you, although, you know it, really, nobody says that in Ireland. Good morning, everybody. Jim here, just touching down. We had a late flight out of Logan and just touching down now in Dublin. And going to head to the hotel. Got a lot of things to do today. Waiting for everybody else who's going to be coming. And looks like there shouldn't be any problem. Although that's the last of what Tommy told me last night, that there shouldn't be any problems for everybody flying. I don't think there will be. But, you know, hey, nor'easter, hype. Anyway, so I know Danny is going to get you a lot of great information today. And you know what I kind of want to talk about is, well, I'm going to be giving you a lot of the perspectives from Ireland, in case you don't know. Yep. The rest of the group, about 44 of us in total, the rest of the group will be coming over tonight. They'll arrive tomorrow morning. And so I want to give you kind of Irish perspective. Here's something I'm looking for over here. There is this strange dichotomy in the Republic of Ireland, and it is, they identify with the Palestinians. They identify with the Palestinians. I don't get it either. Frankly, I don't. There is no comparison. I mean, in the instance of Israel, the Palestinians are the British. Sorry. It's not their place. But at the same time, and I hope I get a chance to see this like on Saturday, because there have been very peaceful protests. No, not CNN, mostly peaceful protests, but there have been peaceful protests every weekend. And it's about, yes, the immigration into the country. And the Irish are fed up with it. And this is that, therein lies the dichotomy for me, which is how can they, out of one corner of their mouth, say, hey, free Palestine. And then out of the other say, hey, we don't want any Muslim immigrants, you know, North African Muslim immigrants coming into the country from military-aged men coming into the country. There have been some very high-profile incidents of sexual assaults. They are obviously facing a housing shortage in the Republic of Ireland, and a lot of this housing is going into the hands of these immigrants. But I really want to try to get a grip on completely understanding how they can at one point say, yeah, free, free Palestine, and at the other point say, we don't want any of these, obviously, Muslim immigrants coming into our country. Something very interesting on the, I wanted to mention this first, and it, I was just reminded. So our flight path took us over, you know, you can sit there in the chair and you can watch it. I do that a lot. Right, instead of watching a dumb movie, I will sit there and watch the flight path. And yeah, we went over Greenland, just the southern tip of Greenland. And that's typical anyway. That's got nothing to do with what the country is doing now, even though we flew with Delta. But let's talk about something that's not getting any attention. And of course, there was the big state dinner last night with Xi Jinping. And all of the Democrats are very upset that Donald Trump isn't sitting down Xi Jinping and wagging his finger at him. I mean, what could there be any dumber of a group of people? Let me just go through it, and that will bring us back to Greenland. Okay. Who has done more to actually curb China? Which president has done the most? Oh, seriously, it's Donald Trump. Let's just review. Let's go back to the Panama Canal, which the Chinese were trying to take over. Okay. Yep. No. Trump took care of that. And everybody said, oh, he's crazy telling the Panamanians he's going to take the canal back. Insane. Next step. Venezuela. Venezuela had a big presence, Chinese communists, and doing a lot of oil work with Venezuela. That was number two. Number two that China loses out on. Okay, then we go to Iran. That's another trade partner that the Chinese want to have. Okay, they're having trouble there. And let's go to Greenland. This Greenland thing isn't getting any attention. So let's just be clear about what we're getting in Greenland. Not only did Trump get exactly the deal that he wanted, two massive military bases, a shared mining of the rare earth minerals that we need, which, by the way, the Chinese, until this happened, really had cornered the market on these rare earth metals and minerals. But wait a minute. Let's go a step further. The Chinese were always, and the Russians too, but the Chinese were always in those waterways up there around Greenland. Well, guess what? Now there is a buffer around Greenland where the waters, you don't get to the international waters until you are way off of Greenfield. And now guess who controls that? The United States of America. So China won't be able to go in there either to fish or to do any type of reconnaissance, any type of military work. They can't go near there. It's going to be controlled by the U.S. Has the media told you that? No. So I'd like to be a fly on the wall as Trump is sitting down with Xi Jinping. And the Democrats are saying he's bowing to this guy. Boy, really? Really? He's bowing to him? And finally, the tariffs. The tariffs that he enforced. But you've got Elizabeth Warren. She was out there saying, this is horrible. He should be talking to him. Do you know who should be talked to right now by the Democrats and by the rest of the world? You know, of course, that everyone, a large number of delegates walked out on Bibi Netanyahu, Prime Minister of Israel, making his UN speech yesterday. You know, a large group of people walked out. Meanwhile, there were protests outside. Yep, the regular crowd, Susan Sarandon, and all of that. Let me tell you, why is it, and Bibi Netanyahu said this, why is it that everybody's concerned about what Israel's doing, and yet Iran slaughtered 50,000 of their own people? Slaughtered them. 50,000. Since the economic turmoil began in Iran more than a year ago, they have slaughtered 50,000 people. Where are the protesters? Where are they? Why is the only country really being accused of genocide, the country that's not doing genocide? You know what it is. I mean, they can say, oh, it's anti-Zionism, it's anti-Israel. It's anti-Semitism. Because if you were that concerned about the lives of people, then you would be concerned about 50,000 innocent people being slaughtered in Iran. Not a peep out of the left about that. Not a peep. Okay. Well, I went on long enough. But listen, all next week, we're going to be together, and I'm going to be talking about, yeah, I want to see what's going on here in Ireland, and how does it relate to back home, and this whole free Palestine, and but kick out all of the immigrants, whatever. So thank you.
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0: Danny Ferentino filling in for the traveling Jim Polito on this Friday morning. However, it doesn't mean that national correspondent Rory O'Neill doesn't stop by. How are you, Rory?
1: I'm doing well, Danny. I'm trying to figure out a way to put him on a watch list to prevent the Politos from getting back into the U.S. Can we figure out some way to get that done?
0: I'm sure there's plenty of people in these listening audiences that would probably jump aboard that petition there, Rory. You can't get many people to agree on many things in 2026, but I think that's one that we probably could. But the other thing, actually, as we get into the content here, one thing I think that's relatively agreed on is Dolly Parton, one of the more beloved icons in American music history. But today's supposed to be Dolly Parton Day, and behind the scenes, which I don't think many people realize, Rory, is that we have a real family feud going on over her estate, which is kind of overshadowing what's supposed to be a great day for Dolly Parton. So break down everything that's happening with the estate, with her family, with whatever else.
1: All right, well, it's Dolly Parton Day because today is 925 or 925. Get it? Like her song?
0: Yeah, I never put that together, Rory, so shame on me. But it makes perfect sense.
1: There you go. Yes, shame on you indeed. So anyway, cities, states are all marking the day different ways. Nashville's going to be lit up in all pink tonight. There are stickers and handouts and posters. And so Nashville's sort of all in on this. A lot of the cities and you know, bars are hosting events to hopefully raise money for her Imagination Library, which sends books to young children just so they want to keep that program going. But to the issue of her nephew, a guy named Brian Seaver. He's the man we saw in that video where he announced that Dolly Parton had died last month at the age of 80. Some reports that he's been accused of extortion and making violent threats. Now, he denies all this, says he's been taken out of context. It's all hype. Even Dolly Parton's sister, Frida, telling People magazine there is no family feud over the estate of the late singer.
0: Well, it's unfortunate, but something that we see happen far frequently when there is some sort of a massive estate involved, and all of a sudden cousins come out of the woodwork and say, hey, remember that money that I gave on Dolly, you know, 25 right. years ago, when they're looking to collect a couple of interests on the backside. But ultimately, how is this helping or hurting some of the major projects, things like Dolly Fest that they had planned?
1: Yeah, well, it's funny. I had a relative who always used to say, where there's a will, there's a relative. Sort of how these things turn up, especially when there's hundreds of millions of dollars in the mix here. Look, let's see how many more headlines come out of this and to see if things get more protracted. But, you know, the Dolly at Dollywood, her amusement park, they're going forward with a bunch of projects that will pay homage to her. As I said, Nashville tonight is going all out, dressing up everything in pink. So, well, I think this, hopefully this issue with the estate is just a little bump, a hiccup. That's smoothed over quickly.
0: Yeah, hopefully a hiccup, because a lot of people, I don't think, realize, unfortunately, until she was dead, some of her charitable givings and the Imagination Library right. and her philanthropic work that, unfortunately, we'd like to see continue, as will a lot of other people.
1: Well, right. I think some of it have valued her estate around $500 million, also noting that she gave away just as much of that. So that's how generous she was in her life.
0: Yeah, could have been a billionaire, but ultimately chose not to. But speaking of billionaires, we know a lot of these big retailer outlets are now entering the drone delivery space. It appears Lowe's is the latest, Rory. How does their rollout work? Where are they testing it? Or can I all of a sudden get a 2x4 dropped off at my house next week?
1: Oh, we can drop a 2x4 on Jim. No, the
0: no, that's what the bags of concrete are for.
1: No, that's what it is. All right, so Lowe's is launching this drone delivery program where the little flying thing drops it at your front door. They're working with DoorDash and a company called Wing. And Wing is actually owned by Alphabet. Wait, why does Alphabet sound familiar? Alphabet is the parent company of Google.
0: Yep.
1: So here you have Google, DoorDash, and Lowe's all working together. That means there's a lot of money involved in this. They're starting this program now just at a store outside Charlotte. Now, the drones do have a 2.5-pound limit, so you're not going to get a sheet of drywall dropped off at the front door via drone. And there may be some commercial applications in limited space, but there is this notion that the typical home repair project takes three trips to the hardware store.
0: That's it.
1: For a small project. But if you can eliminate one or two of those and just have drone stuff. And look, the toughest part of a home repair project is starting the project, right? It's always back burning. And then when you finally get around to it, to run out of nails halfway through, you're like, oh, for crying out loud. But that way, if you can have them delivered to you in under 20 minutes is the goal. That might change the honey-do list, as it were.
0: Yeah, and I was going to say, whether you're missing that important tool that you may need, those screws, as you mentioned, and the fact that, as I say, in 20 minutes or less, potentially, this could be a bit of a game changer for the home DIYer. However, what's been the single biggest bottleneck so far preventing more drone delivery from taking off nationwide? Is it FAA regulations? Is it noise complaints? Is it cost of technology? Why isn't this more prevalent already, seeing as Everyone seems to own a drone.
1: Right. Well, there's a huge investment in trying to automate these things, right? And so there's a huge amount of money being invested in getting these programs up to speed. And is it any more cost effective to go by drone rather than the driver network that is already in place? So Amazon is probably the big dog in this drone rollout. And, they're still trying to balance out when it makes more financial sense to just let the driver do it, since they're dropping off 5 packages in the neighborhood anyway.
0: Yeah, if they already have multiple packages over 2.5 pounds anyways that can't be delivered by drone, then it just makes as much sense to have the same delivery driver drop it off. Rory, as always, great stuff. Enjoy the weekend, and we'll talk again on Monday.
1: Hey, thanks, Danny. Talk to you then.
0: Here we go. Rory O'Neill down there and enjoying us, giving us some great content there when it comes to drone delivery as well as Dolly Parton Day, which unfortunately, as Rory said there, and anytime there's a will involved, we unfortunately see this happen far too often. But we got to get to our timeout, because coming up on the other side, we got to celebrate our Second Amendment freedoms on this Friday. My good friend Charlie Cook stops by. We're going to break down Chapter 135. We're going to break down questions.
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0: Danny Ferentino in for the traveling Jim Polito on this Friday morning, and we are going to bring a bit of my show to Jim's on this Friday. And each and every week, we like to celebrate a little bit of our Second Amendment freedoms on the segment we call Freedom Friday. And I'm sure many of you are probably familiar with our good friend Charlie Cook. Charlie, how are you?
1: Danny, it is great to be back in the house in the middle of the street. Our house.
0: Oh, look at that. Dropping a little music knowledge on us. But we have to dive right into this morning, Charlie, because while breaking down in today is what's shaping up to be one of the more critical ballot fights in this state's history, because we know Beacon Hill loves to trick you with complicated ballot language, and question 9 is a veto referendum targeting Chapter 135, the massive sweeping gun control law passed this House Bill 4885. And if you're a law-abiding gun owner, hunter, or just supporter of the Second Amendment, a no vote is a vote to repeal Chapter 135, and then yes vote keeps this draconian law in place. So today we're going to dedicate this entire segment to unpacking how Chapter 135 strips rights from law-abiding citizens, and why voting no on question 9 this November really is our last line of defense here in Massachusetts. And Charlie, of course, ballot questions can be intentionally confusing. So why is it vital for voters to understand that a no vote repeals Chapter 135? Because the state's framing Chapter 9 to kind of trick gun owners into voting yes, aren't they?
1: Yeah, they totally are trying to trick people into voting yes on question 9. But the answer they absolutely need to do is no, because the question, I'm going to read the yes vote. The yes keeps the law in place, which increases regulations of firearms, including ghost guns, machine guns, and assault-style weapons, and the no repeals the law. You absolutely need to repeal this because it's a big... I was reading through this, and I almost had to put some whiskey in my coffee to try to get through it, I got to tell you. It changes the definitions of a lot of things, which is, to me, it's completely unacceptable. It's, you know, we've been in the age of there's no longer a secretary, there's the office manager. There's no longer a custodian, it's the director of the physical plant. It's not a trash man, he's the trash receptacle receiver, or, you know. So it's redefining all this stuff, and it seems crazy that the old law said that a firearm, air quotes, a firearm, was just a handgun. And we had firearms, rifles, and shotguns in Massachusetts. So I guess it's, I'm going to use air quotes, good that they've gone to include firearms, the definition of firearms, to include rifles and shotguns. But what makes it confusing is they've taken the assault firearms that we used to have, which we used to just call rifles, which now became assault firearms, or assault rifles, and expanded into assault firearms. And the assault firearms now include any kind of semi-automatic. Well, you press the trigger, it goes bang, it unloads, it reloads. It's now an assault-style firearm. And if it has more than one of these evil features, I like to call them, these characteristics of the cosmetic feature of the gun, it's now going to be an assault-style firearm. So we used to just have assault rifles, but now we can have assault-style firearms that are rifles or pistols or shotguns. And it's completely absurd that it expands the definition for this.
0: And it certainly does. And before we dive deeper into exactly kind of what Chapter 135 does, I think we need to rewind, because I think a lot of people forget that hundreds of thousands
1: had them all in envelopes, had them notarized, did the whole thing. I went to my town hall. I got a little piece of paper. I signed it. They stamped it. I folded it up. I put it in my pocket. You know, when you're in elementary school and you've got to run the paper on the side of the table to kind of smooth it out? That's what they ended up doing with mine, and they accepted mine, but they didn't accept Toby's. So the referendum got 100,000 signatures. It only needed about 50,000. And they did this in 5 weeks. Toby has said that there are some people that do this professionally that have not seen that many people sign this, 100,000 people in 5 weeks without any paid signature gatherers. So it's incredible that people want to do this. What Maura Healey did was 3 weeks before the law was supposed to go into effect, she signed the emergency preamble that put the law into effect right away and took away the possibility that this could be suspended until people voted on it.
0: Like you said,
1: it's an abuse of power.
0: It certainly is. This was a real grassroots effort led by the people here in Massachusetts who overwhelmingly in that short amount of time decided that no, the state is overstepping the Constitution and overstepping their bounds, and they came together, and then all of a sudden, as you say, right before going to vote on this, the governor says, nope, we're just going to put this emergency preamble and enforce it into effect. However, Charlie, Chapter 135 requires real-time electronic registration to track all firearms and serial numbers and personal owner data. So how does this mandatory registry turn more law-abiding gun owners into targets for government oversight?
1: I got a call from a friend of mine a couple days ago, and we were talking about this, and he's been a police officer for decades. He's a firearm instructor, traveled all over the country, and he called me up and he's like, dude, I don't get this. What does this mean? He says, I have some guns that the state doesn't know about that were my father's that I want to pass down to my son when he becomes age, and you know, he's the proper age to inherit these. I don't want the government to know about these things, not because I'm going to do anything wrong, but I don't want them to know about it. And he said, if I don't go and register these with the state, he says, what are the chances that the state's going to come over? They're going to say, hey, listen, we see that you've got a gun license. This is a list of guns that we know that you have. If you have anything else, we're taking your gun, taking your license, and confiscating all of the guns that you have, because now anything you have is illegal possession because you didn't follow the laws. This is the Gestapo, man. This is what they did. I hate saying it. This is what Hitler did in Germany in the early 1930s. He says, listen, we need a gun registration for all of the Jews that have guns. And then a few years later, he started knocking on the doors and said, hey, these are the guns that you have. We need to take one of the podcasters I like to listen to is an attorney from New Jersey and New Hampshire.
0: Mm-hmm.
1: And he says confiscation legislation leads to registration. Registration leads to confiscation, and confiscation leads to extermination. Now, I don't really think the government's going to kill us, but it's going to be easier for them to do so if they confiscate the guns from everybody. But we've already got the legislation and we've got the registration, so we're waiting for all the registration so they can come to the confiscation. And if they knock on your door and you have more guns than they think that you have, this is going to be a problem.
0: You know, at the end of the day, the people leading the charge, the Yes on 9 crew, are advocating for confiscation of all firearms here in Massachusetts. That would be a suitable outcome for many of them. Unfortunately, we do know that, but we got to keep going here, Charlie, because as you mentioned earlier, the law redefines common semi-automatic rifles as a quote-unquote assault-style firearms based on cosmetic features like grips and barrel shrouds and threaded barrels. So how many standard everyday firearms previously owned legally are now going to be banned or at least heavily restricted under 135?
1: I don't know what the number could be, but I'm going to say it's going to be anything that's a semi-auto.
0: A whole bunch. Yeah, exactly.
1: Like, yes, a ton. I'm a revolver guy, right? The Coalition had a fundraiser on Friday night at the American Heritage Museum, which I've never been to, and it's an amazing place. You see all this cool military stuff, like tanks and airplanes inside the building. And I ended up, my wallet only dictated that I can spend a certain amount of money, and I ended up with two revolvers from a silent auction that were well over 100 years old. They're made in the late 1800s. I had to go through all the paperwork for this. So I'm a revolver guy, but I definitely have more semi-auto firearms than I do revolvers. Absolutely. I'm going to say it's I'm not going to give you the number, but I have considerably more semi-autos, and they would all, you can get high capacity magazines for most of them. And since they're a semi-auto, if they have a high cap magazine, it's going to be considered an assault style firearm because of the high cap magazine. And the high cap magazine I can only possess it if it was made before 1994 and in Massachusetts before August 1st of 2024. So the things that they're talking about are cosmetic features. It doesn't change the rate of fire. It doesn't change the amount of ammunition you can hold on it. And the crazy thing is, if you have a fixed mag and you have an AR-15 style magazine with a AR-15 style rifle with a fixed magazine, you can have the evil features on it because it can't be, air quotes, an assault style firearm, which seems completely ridiculous because you can put an AR-15 with a detachable magazine next to it to one that has a fixed magazine, and you're going to say, what's the difference? You're going to say, which one's the assault weapon and which one's not? And the one that with the detachable magazine does not cannot fit the definition for an assault weapon.
0: No, it can't. So, unfortunately, Charlie, we only got a little bit, about a minute or two left here. So, I tell you what, we're going to continue this segment next week, as you're going to be back next week. I'm still in for Jim next week. We'll continue this conversation next week. That's just how important this conversation is. But under Chapter 135, standalone components, parts like frames, receivers, are regulated, required to be serialized, registered, obviously going after things like ghost guns. So how does regulating unfinished metal or plastic parts turn ordinary hobbyists into potential felons?
1: It's just because you don't, the only, what you have to do is if you're making your own firearm, you have to get a serial number from the government. And the government is not in the business of, or should not be in the business of putting serial numbers on things. So you have to register this thing with a gun that's not, or register this gun with the government that's not yet a gun. And it's to me, it's completely absurd. It is completely absurd that you could buy all this stuff. You could be a hobbyist, enjoy making things. And I jokingly tell people the reason that we have the homemade firearms is because of IKEA. IKEA, you go to IKEA, you get some furniture, you got to build it yourself. It's the same sort of thing with the private-made firearms. You get all the components, and a guy's got a lathe in his basement and drills a couple holes in this into a plastic receiver, and voila, he can make his own gun for his own use to be able to use, and now the government wants to know about it. That's absurd.
0: Technically, even if he doesn't finish the parts, he would still technically have to register the parts that he does make, even if he doesn't complete the firearm?
1: I think it's only the frame. The frame's the only thing that has a serial number on it.
0: Okay, so fair enough.
1: Yeah, so you can buy slide, you can replace barrels, you can replace slides. The barrel is sometimes the thing that has the serial number on it. If you buy a gun from a manufacturer and it's a whole complete gun, and you know, it's all together. But you can replace barrels, you can replace slides. I talked to some guys at a gun store one time. Somebody had a frame with a serial number on it and a barrel with a serial number on it, and the barrel ended up somewhere, and the cops are like, where's the rest of the gun? He's like, I don't have it. I just have this, because when he bought it, it was a barrel that had a serial number on it but didn't coincide with the frame.
0: And yeah, that's just absolutely incredible. As I say, this is such an important topic. We're going to continue this conversation next week. Same time, same channel. Charlie, as always, great stuff, and look forward to finishing this conversation next week.
1: Me too, Danny. Thank you.
0: We got to get to our next time out here this morning. And for years, anytime anyone's raised concern about men competing in women's sports, the media, the left, has just dismissed it. They called it a non-issue. Well, once again, the data is finally caught up with.
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0: Well, she started posting about all of this bar drama on social media. And first, a post went out from her account saying, getting a group together to visit the bar in Western Mass, DM me if interested. And then shortly thereafter, a follow-up post appeared saying, trip canceled, no one wanted to mask. Well, needless to say, people were left scratching their head trying to figure out if this, longtime Democrat had been hacked, or if some staffer forgot to switch accounts, or if Rose DeLauro was generally trying to organize this mass road trip to the struggling venue in Greenfield. But just the perfect summarization of this already bizarre story, the fact that we have this sitting congresswoman chiming in on the mass feud, and she's never ever gonna go. And again, when you step back from this just absurd headline, and there is a serious lesson here for entrepreneurs and bar owners. And when you allow all of these hyper ideological activists to ultimately dictate how you run your business, you surrender control. And the mob doesn't care about things like payroll and overhead. They don't care about your rent, and they care about absolute compliance. And the moment this owner tried to make some sort of a sensible compromise, the fact that, you know, one night a week, let's try maybe not masking up, the very people that she was trying to bend over backwards to accommodate ultimately turned around and tried to destroy her. So I don't think you make these people your priority. You serve to the masses, not the individual people that you cater to. But just a weird bizarre story out of Greenfield. But speaking of Greenfield, let's head out there.
12: He's one of the most experienced weather forecasters in New England, and now he's right here, the Jim Polito Show's chief meteorologist, Tom Bivacqua.
0: I'm going to be honest with you. I am solo here this morning, and I'm trying to call Tommy B. And Tommy B, I'm getting a busy signal. So we're going to try to connect with Tommy B here in just a minute, if need be. We'll get to the break a few minutes early, and we will end up connecting with Tommy B on the backside here, because very important that we talk with the man here this morning, because everybody wants to know what exactly the storm is going to be doing. Yeah, I think we got him now here. So, we got Tommy here. Let's see. Tommy, you there?
1: Yes.
0: Okay,
1: yes.
0: Perfect. Awesome. Trying to work here solo. El Luco's out sick. Jim's in Ireland, and Danny's trying to keep all of the plates spinning here this morning. So, good morning, my friend. How are you?
1: I'm good. Very good, thanks.
0: Well, I think a lot of people are excited, or not anticipating your arrival here this morning. Of course, excited as well. But is the nor'easter heading our way? What exactly are we expecting around the region, Tommy? Who should be concerned? Who's batting down the hatches? What's the latest this morning?
1: Okay, the Cape, the islands, coastal Massachusetts, coastal Rhode Island, coastal Connecticut, coastal New Jersey, all of Long Island, and even perhaps parts of New York City. That entire area is pretty much under the gun. If you're listening to us on the Cape, there could be some
13: time during the next couple of days where you may have wind gusts over 60 miles an hour. That is a possibility. Parts of the Cape could get 4 to 8 inches of rain. That is a possibility. Coastal flooding, a possibility. And those same conditions could extend west into portions of coastal Rhode Island, coastal Connecticut, and Long Island. And the New Jersey shore right now appears to be one of the landfall sites, but then the storm will move off the coast and make a run at us again sometime on Sunday, but in a much weakened form.
0: So the one big takeaway that I took from that initial breakdown, Tommy, is I heard the word coast mentioned a lot there. So essentially, if you are near the coast, if you can see the water, you are in the crosshairs of this impending storm. However, those of us here in central Mass, those of us here in western Mass, maybe a bit less concern for the impending weekend.
13: Yes, rain will be lighter, especially over western and northwestern Mass. The Worcester area, you could see 1 to 3 inches of rain with wind gusts over 40 miles an hour at times. And that'll begin late tonight and especially during tomorrow and tomorrow night.
0: Okay, so, and then western Mass, what about more out towards you out in western Mass? Kind of similar to central Mass,
13: yeah,
0: maybe a bit less.
13: Greenfield area, about an inch or so, maybe an inch and a half. We may have wind gusts to 30 miles an hour, maybe a little bit more. But the real concern is generally from Worcester east and south.
0: Okay, so what is the kind of exact timeline? Is it all going to hit us at once? Is it kind of going to spread across the region at different times? What's the timeline of the severity moving in and out here?
13: The severity of the, I don't want to use the word severity. The worst of the storm will be occurring later tonight, right on through tomorrow and tomorrow night. And that's where people who live on those aforementioned areas, the Cape, the islands, and the coast, need to take real concern over that. And I'm also concerned at times of high tide and with wind gusts that could exceed 60 miles an hour a time, it could be a real issue in many coastal areas. And here's the key, Dan. Here mm-hmm. is the key. If you live in areas in similar situations that have flooded, this is the same type of situation. So if there is a history of flooding where

0: Yeah, well said, Dan. You better believe it. That is a definite possibility, especially, you know, these trees have a lot of wind resistance now, and that makes it very easy to break branches and things like that. If there were no leaves on the trees, better situation, but that is not the case.
1: Okay. Is this a bombogenesis type storm? Is it going to sit there and bomb on us like it would during one of these winter nor'easters?
0: Well, the central pressure of this particular storm is not nearly as strong as some of our winter nor'easters that we get.
1: Mm-hmm.
0: But the big problem with this storm is it'll be a strong storm, yes, but it's a very slow mover. You know, many times we get a snowstorm in the winter, and it's a snowstorm for 12 to 18 hours, and it's gone. This thing is going to linger right on into Monday and possibly Monday night, but in a much weakened form.
1: Wow, so I guess we're lucky it's not winter and not snow heading our way, and we're still sitting here in September, and it's only going to be some rain, I guess, is what you're telling me?
0: Yeah, no, there's no snow associated with this storm.
1: Well, good. I know that, but I'm saying we're lucky that it's not snow, and with the duration of the time, if it was a snow event, it would be a significant snow event.
0: Yes, it would.
1: Okay.
0: Yes, it would. It's going to be a significant event in any event anyway.
1: Yeah, no, I do know that, because even the last few years, I've had the opportunity to go down to a music festival down in Ocean City, Maryland, and they are currently trying to set up for the festival this weekend. They've already canceled the show for today, and the rest of the weekend is looking questionable, and I've been watching some of the live stream to watch them set up, and trying to see them set up in 60-mile-an-hour winds and stuff has just been a complete disaster in plain English. So certainly, as you heard Tommy B say there, if you are at all coastal, things like that, this is pay attention, keep it close to tuned in to these stations over the next couple of days here, because again, it's nothing we haven't experienced in the past, but potentially could see some power outages, could see some flooding, could see some potential damages from this storm here, Tommy. About it?
0: That's it.
1: All right. Well, I guess all in all, we're New Englanders. We'll get through this weekend, and you and I will talk again next week, my friend. Jim's in Ireland next week, so you and I get to do this all over again.
0: Oh, good for me.
1: See, I give you some good news on a Friday. You give us good news on a Friday, I give it right back to you, Tommy.
0: There you go.
1: All right, give us our forecast. We'll get you out of here.
0: Oh, it will become cloudy this afternoon everywhere. A slight chance of a late day shower. High temperatures today in the 60s, the upper 60s. For tonight, rain overspreading the region by morning, that's for sure. It'll be windy. Our low temperatures dropping into the 50s. And for tomorrow and again on Sunday, rain, windy, high temperatures only in the 50s to around 60 degrees. And some of the wind gusts, coastal areas could exceed 60 miles an hour, especially southeastern Mass, the Cape, the islands, and coastal Rhode Island. There you have it.
1: There we have it. On a personal note, 10:30 tomorrow morning in Worcester. Am I going to get wet during our soccer game?
0: There could be a lull tomorrow.
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0: potentially dangerous weather. I'm Deborah Valentine, Fox News. Up to 40 million people in the Northeast are in the path of a strong nor'easter, packing up to 60 mile per hour winds, heavy rain, and strong surf. Fox's Chanley Painter has more.
1: Flashing places from North Carolina to New England with heavy rain, damaging winds, flooding, and strong surf. Some areas could see over 5 inches of rain by Tuesday. All this expected to create major travel disruptions and power outages. More than 40 million people are in the storm's path.
0: New York's Governor Kathy Hochul has issued a state of emergency for 8 counties.
2: Deploy utility crews and other assets like swift water rescue to keep you safe. Do your part, we'll do ours.
0: New York City and 8 neighboring New Jersey counties are also under states of emergency. Hurricane Nolo is strengthening into a Category 3 hurricane as it eyes Hawaii. A direct hit is not anticipated. Dr. Michael Brennan is director of the National Hurricane Center.
3: Rainfall is going to be the biggest threat from this system. Could see isolated totals as high as 25 inches on the Big Island, creating life-threatening flash flooding and mudslides.
0: Wind gusts of 50 miles per hour are also forecast. For the third time, the Supreme Court rejects a Republican-led redistricting effort in Missouri.
4: The Supreme Court blocking a federal appeals court ruling that would have revived the 2025 Republican-friendly map for the upcoming November elections. There were no dissents, with the high court warning changing the maps now could cause electoral chaos. Missouri lawmakers passed the new map last year, with Republicans hoping to pick up an additional U.S. House seat as it aimed to eliminate one of two Democratic-held districts in the state. This is the third time the Supreme Court has blocked the redistricting plan. The decision comes after weeks of rulings over the map in state and federal courts, and as elections officials in Missouri have already started mailing some absentee ballots. Kristen Goodwin, Fox News.
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6: Good morning. It's 6:02, 52 degrees at WTAG. I'm Dave Russell. In the news at this hour, excuse me just a moment. In the news at this hour, Mount Wachusett Community College has placed 2 members of its security staff on paid administrative leave. The Garden News cites an email from MWCC President James Vanderhoeven stating that Chief Melissa Croteau and Lieutenant James Halkala were the 2 officers, but additional information on the circumstances will not be released because it is a personnel matter. A third party will be selected to investigate the matter. Organizers have announced that the 2026 UMass Cancer Walk, scheduled for Sunday, has been canceled due to the weekend storm. According to a post reported by Mass Live, the event cannot be rescheduled because of the size and complexity of the effort. The post indicates that $500,000 has already been raised this year for cancer research. The walk has been held annually since 1999. In the city, is offering free parking at its 40 Highland Street lot and the lot at 40 Salem Street, next to the library, for the duration of the upcoming storm. The free parking is intended to provide an option for people who live in areas prone to flooding to park their vehicles during the storm event if they do not have a more convenient option nearby. Vehicles can enter the lots without charge from now through Tuesday. Rates will apply starting Tuesday at 6 a.m., but those who have parked earlier than that will have until noon on Tuesday to exit free of charge. In WTAG Sports this morning, Red Sox swept the doubleheader on Friday 4-3 in the first game over the Cubs. It was a 2-0 shutout in the second game. And the Bruins finished.
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0: Good morning and welcome to the WTAG Saturday Morning News. I'm Dave Russell, and nice to have you along on this Saturday morning, trying to get everything straightened out on this end, including my voice, as, well, I seem to be a little bit hoarse all of a sudden. Okay, it's 6:06 this morning and a temperature of 52 degrees here at WTAG. And, of course, everybody is thinking about the weather this morning. And here's the latest from our weather center. A strong, long-duration nor'easter will continue to bring damaging wind gusts, coastal flooding, and beach erosion, periods of heavy rain throughout the weekend. As you've heard before, the coastal regions will be hit the hardest. Rain and gusty winds will persist into Monday. Now, right now, here in Worcester, just very light rain, and I was looking at some of the statistics around the state. The only place I found rain was in Plymouth, but in Marshfield, just a little bit north of Plymouth and all other sites, it just reported there was a little bit of rain on Cape Cod as well. Light rain in most other locations this morning, so the storm is moving in a little bit slower than we had expected. New Jersey coast really dealing with it this morning. And, of course, we expect the rain to continue through today, also into Sunday and Monday. One final day of wet weather on Monday, then, well, it's unsettled Tuesday, then a warming and drying trend arrives next week. Now, rainfall totals of 3 to 5 inches are expected in the New England region. The best chance of the higher totals is along the coasts and the east slopes of the Connecticut Hills, also in the Worcester Hills, but flood risk will be mitigated by the long duration of the event. In other words, it's going to take a long time for this rain to fall. It's going to be here for several days. So even though we may get a high total of rain, it still will not fall at a rate that will be particularly dangerous for or cautionary for flooding. Pockets of urban and poor drainage flooding are possible, especially in areas that normally would have problems if we have extended rain. So that's the situation as of this morning. As we get started here on the WTAG Saturday Morning News, and While we talk about the weather and traveling this weekend, probably not. You don't want to travel. Let's see if we can get back to a decent voice here. Okay, as you think about traveling, last week I started telling you about Vermont foliage. Not quite at its peak yet, but sunny days and cool nights are moving along, they say. Still, the best place is the Northeast Kingdom, which would, of course, be the northeast border of Vermont. And foliage in northwest Vermont, Champlain Islands, has started to take on more autumnal hues. But in our area, that's where some of the color really is, far north of us, of course, but still in the eastern area of Vermont. Okemo Valley also has some brilliant reds coming in. And there you go. Oh, a piece of information about sugar maple trees. Yeah, those are always good. A healthy sugar maple tree can live for up to 400 years. That's according to the Vermont foliage people. And speaking of trees, today is National Johnny Appleseed Day. Of course, we honor the man who made apple, and yes, some pear trees as well, grow heavy with the bounty of their fruit across a great deal of our country. John Chapman was Johnny Appleseed. I'm sure you remember. He was born September 26th, 1774, in Leominster. And his father had served as a Minuteman, fought at Bunker Hill. And in Fort Wayne, Indiana, Johnny Appleseed Park, a grave marks the spot where he is now resting. Chapman showed up in northern Pennsylvania as he propagated his apple seeds across the country. Also, he went into West Virginia, Ohio, and Indiana, eventually traveling as far west as Illinois and Iowa, and as far north as Michigan and Wisconsin. Today is also National Brave Day. National Brave Day. Oh, actually, this was yesterday. I don't know how I got back to that, but yesterday, in case you don't know, was National Brave Day, honoring women who lift each other up, rescue each other, and make each other brave when they come in, give another woman timely guidance, and provide the energy, thoughtful effort to help empower women. This is also National Singles Day. That's right. Day that recognizes, this is an interesting statistic, nearly half of the U.S. population who, whether by choice or circumstance, remain unattached. Single population continues to be an important part of everyday life, of course, in our country. Singles contribute to their families and communities in a variety of ways. For example, more singles help out with ailing parents than their married siblings. Maybe it's not for the reason you might think. Many married couples have small children, shrinking the time they have to spare. But they say, even couples without children helped out less than their single siblings. And it's National Public Lands Day. Again, not a day that you necessarily want to travel to public lands or enjoy the outside, because you probably wouldn't enjoy it. But it recognizes the largest single-day volunteer effort for public lands. Federally managed lands encourage visitors to volunteer for conservation or enjoy hiking, exploring, fishing, or camping in their favorite public lands. Public lands offer outdoor and open spaces for us to explore at all times. Lots of wonderful vistas to discover. And my wife and I have done traveling to a lot of national parks. And boy, they are among the public lands, and they are among some of the most beautiful, interesting, and informative places in our country. Food, you're asking. National Food Days, National Pancake Day. Maybe I could make a breakfast suggestion. Have a pancake this morning for National Pancake Day. Sure, you can put blueberries, strawberries, whatever you want on it. But a pancake today wouldn't be good. Also, National Dumpling Day. And those are the national days for this Saturday. It's September 26th, 2026. And right now, let's take a look at our weather forecast.
1: The forecast from the Al's Oil of Shrewsbury Weather Center.
2: Mostly cloudy showers on and off throughout the day today, the high temperature of 62. Then showers overnight, the low temperature in the low 50s. Sunday, more showers, the high temperature around 65.
0: And it's 52 degrees at 6:15 here on WTAG. We'll turn to the day in history. It was September 26th of 1789 that Thomas Jefferson was appointed America's first Secretary of State. In 1941, the Military Police Corps was established by the U.S. Army. It was on this date in 1957, the musical West Side Story opened on Broadway in New York, and that was just recently reprised in the theaters as well. 1960, September 26th, the first televised presidential debate took place between Richard Nixon and John F. Kennedy. And it was in 1969 on this date that the Beatles, you remember them, released Abbey Road. It was their last album. 1986, William Rehnquist was sworn in as the 16th Chief Justice of the United States Supreme Court. Antonin Scalia was also sworn in as the 103rd Justice of the Supreme Court. 2005, as we get into this century. Yep, 21 years ago today, U.S. soldier Lindy England was found guilty of abusing prisoners at Iraq's Abu Ghraib prison. England was featured in a number of pictures, one of which showed her posing, holding a leash tethered to the neck of a naked prisoner. In 2008, the first presidential debate between Democrat Barack Obama and Republican Senator John McCain was held at the University of Mississippi in Oxford. The senators traded barbs over the war in Iraq, the economic crisis, and foreign policy. And in 2015, 11 years ago today, Facebook founder Mark Zuckerberg addressed the United Nations, calling for universal internet access. In that speech, Zuckerberg pledged that his social media outfit would be doing what it could to bring internet access to refugee camps. 2016, 10 years ago, presidential candidates Hillary Clinton and Donald Trump held their first debate. This was a big debate day over history. In 2020, then-President Donald Trump nominated Judge Amy Coney Barrett for the U.S. Supreme Court to replace Ruth Bader Ginsburg. She was approved by the Senate just 1 month later, 1 week ahead of the 2020 presidential election. 2023, former president at that time, Donald Trump, was found guilty of fraud for inflating his assets. 2023, on that same day, Joe Biden became the first president to walk a picket line when he joined the auto workers in Michigan. And it was 2 years ago today that Hurricane Helene made landfall in Florida's Big Bend as a Category 4 hurricane. Helene continued northward inland and was still a strong tropical storm when it devastated western North Carolina. And that's the day in history here on the WTAG Saturday Morning News at 6:18. And we'll proceed to the birthdays. Yep, September 26th. You need to know the number of candles for each of these people, right? Okay, here are the birthdays. Actor Kent McCord turns 84 years old today. He's been on several television shows, including Adam 12 and Battlestar Galactica. Singer Brian Ferry on this Saturday is celebrating his 81st birthday.

Of course, Brian Ferry was the front man for the rock band Roxy Music. And he's looking for 80. He's 81 today. He's looking for more than this. Yeah, why not? Country singer Carlene Carter celebrates her 71st birthday today, the daughter of June Carter Cash and her first husband, Carl Smith, another country recording artist. Now, Carlene has recorded 12 albums since 1978, had three hit singles that were at least number three on Billboard's Hot Country Songs charts. Actress Linda Hamilton turned 70 today. She starred in the Terminator films as Sarah Connor, also worked on the television show Beauty and the Beast. And singer Cindy Herron is 65 years old. She's a founding member of the R&B pop girl group En Vogue. She joins another member of the group who had a birthday a couple of weeks ago, and at that time, we featured their debut single for you, Hold On, which sold over a million copies. Actress Melissa Sue Anderson is 64 years old, best known for her role as Mary Ingalls on the TV show Little House on the Prairie. She went on to other television projects, including The Equalizer, Alfred Hitchcock Presents, and Murder, She Wrote. And actor Jim Caviezel is 58 years old today. He portrayed Jesus Christ in The Passion of the Christ. Other films, Thin Red Line and G.I. Jane. And singer Sean Stockman is 54 years old. He's a member of the group Boys to Men.

0: Sean Stockman turning 54. 45 years old today, tennis star Serena Williams. She was ranked as the world number one in women's singles by the WTA for 319 weeks, third most of all time, and finished as the year-end number one five times. She won 73 World Tennis Association tour-level singles titles, including 23 major women's singles titles, most in the Open era, and the second most of all time. Also, the only player to have simultaneously held Olympic gold and all four major titles in both singles and doubles. She's, of course, the younger sister of standout women's tennis player Venus Williams. Pop singer and actress Christina Milian also turns 45 years old today, and YouTube comedian and actress Lily Singh is 38. She became known for her YouTube videos. Her channel grew to over 14 million subscribers. She also hosted her own talk show, A Little Late with Lily Singh on NBC. And those are the birthdays for this Saturday. Brings us to 6:22. We'll take a brief break. Then we'll take a look at sports and talk a little bit about...
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0: We take a look at sports at 6. The New York Rangers come to TD Garden for an 8 o'clock face-off. Patriots will do their best to keep cool when they visit the Jacksonville Jaguars on Sunday. New England announced it will be wearing its white jersey and white pants in Week 3. Pats coming off a big win over the Steelers to improve 1-1. And the game right here on WTAG tomorrow afternoon. Pre-game at 10 in the morning here on News Radio 580. Revolution have won 3 in a row. Visit Real Salt Lake at 9:30 tonight. In college football, Holy Cross 0-4. They travel to Lafayette for a 12:30 kickoff on this Saturday. Assumption University looks to improve its 1-2 record as the Greyhounds are on the road in Springfield to take on American International at 1. WPI Engineers move to 3-1 on the season with a 24-17 win over Coast Guard in New London last night. Worcester State stands at 1-2, host Westfield State for a homecoming game this afternoon at 1. And 3-0 UMass visits Sacramento State. That's a 9 o'clock kickoff tonight. And that's sports here on the WTAG Saturday Morning News. Well, if you have someone in college or heading for college, good news. The Department of Education has launched the free application for federal student aid, or FAFSA, earlier than before, aiming to help families tackle rising college costs and get a head start on financial aid for the upcoming college year. Now, as you'll recall, a couple of years ago, there was a delay in the form, and many families had some real difficulty. But this year, according to Nicholas Kent, Undersecretary for Higher Education, instead of taking hours or even days to fill out, it takes 15 minutes on average. Of course, that depends on how much you have to report, but the department, they say, has removed confusing language and added user-friendly features such as the ability for students to invite contributors, like parents or spouses, to complete their sections via text or email. The form is available now at studentaid.gov. This is the second year in a row the department has launched FAFSA before the mandated October 1st deadline set by the FAFSA Simplification Act of 2020. Now, major changes to the form include a reduction in the number of questions from 108 to as few as 46. That sounds pretty good. That, of course, again, depends on the student situation, but it is certainly a time saver and something that will encourage you to use the form and look for those FAFSA funds. The application will also be available in more languages, expanding from just English and Spanish to the 11 most common languages spoken by English learner students and their families. So there you go. According to the department, we want students to take advantage of this. It starts with filling out the FAFSA form. And a little bit of good news on this Saturday morning. We pause now for local news at 6:30. Right after that, we're back with Worcester Trivia. We'll be looking at, Wall Street and Main Street, trending stories for this Saturday morning, and talking a little bit more about AI.
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7: Good morning, 6:32 and 51 degrees at WTAG. During the weekend storm, internet and power outages are possible in the city. If you are aware of any downed power lines, please report them to 911. Downed branches that do not present a risk to people's safety can be called into City of Worcester 311 or 911 if 311 is not available. Statewide, utility companies, including Eversource and National Grid, say they have crews on standby to respond to power outages and other storm-related damage across the caused by the nor'easter. Outages should be reported directly to the appropriate utility company. Massport advises travelers to check the status of their flights with the airlines, as delays and cancellations are expected throughout the weekend. And the MBTA said commuters should check T-alerts for updated information regarding any weather-related service changes. A Leominster man is among four Massachusetts individuals arrested Friday and indicted as part of an ongoing investigation into the theft and fraudulent deposit of more than $12.2 million in stolen U.S. Treasury checks and more than $1 million in other frauds targeting federally insured banks and credit unions as well as their customers. 33-year-old Shansay Addo was released on conditions and will be back in court for a hearing at a later date. In WTAG Sports, a doubleheader sweep for the Red Sox over the Cubs, 4-3 in the first game. And in the second game, it was a 2-0 shutout. They're headed tomorrow for St. Petersburg and the final game with the Cubs. Wild card playoffs with the Yanks start on Monday.
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12: Hey, Alfie. Good weekend? 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
10: High temperature of 62, then showers overnight, the low temperature in the low 50s. Sunday, more showers, the high temperature around 65.
7: It is a Saturday morning here on WTAG, 637, 51 degrees at WTAG. Just some light rain out there, and it looks like the storm is moving in a little bit more slowly than was first expected. Looks like we will have extended rain through Monday. And follow WTAG because we'll have the forecast for you throughout the weekend and any other information that you need to know. Okay, time to look at our Worcester trivia on this Saturday morning. And the question for this morning is, when did the UMass Medical School open in Worcester? What year did the UMass Medical School open in Worcester? If you know, our number is 508-755-0058. 508-755-0058. You may not remember that when it was first discussed, there wasn't a hospital with it, but the hospital was approved at a later date. Well, we have a caller here, so let's go right to the phones. Good morning. You're on the WTAG Saturday Morning News.
14: Good morning. How are you?
7: Good. How are you? And your name?
14: Not too bad. Kathy.
7: Kathy. Nice to talk to you this morning, Kathy. And what do you think? When did that open?
14: I've been giving it a thought here. Real quick thought, as you know.
7: Yep.
14: How about 1970?
7: 1970, September of 1970 is right. How about that?
14: No.
7: Yep.
14: Oh, all right. Sounds good today, huh?
7: Yeah. Very good. Yeah, it was
14: Alrighty.
7: It was originally approved in 1962, so it took 8 years to get it off the ground. And after that, they proposed the hospital. That was finally approved, and that opened in 1976.
14: I know it was a while. Yes, you're right. Absolutely. All right.
7: Okay,
14: wonderful.
7: Great.
14: Wonderful.
7: Thank you, Kathy.
14: All right.
7: Stay
14: have
7: dry
14: a good
7: today.
14: Weekend.
7: Yeah.
14: I'm going to try my best.
7: Right.
14: You too. You have a good one.
7: Thank you.
14: Okay, bye-bye.
7: Bye. Okay, there you go. That's the answer here on WTAG's Worcester Trivia. The UMass Medical School here in Worcester opened September of 1970. And right now, let's take a trip to Wall Street and see what happened yesterday.
16: The major averages ending higher for the day and week in what has been a volatile week of trading amid a surge in oil prices and treasury yields. On Friday, investors seemed to be more optimistic on progress toward reaching a resolution to the conflict in Iran. Oil prices fell today, easing inflation concerns with West Texas Intermediate crude around $92 a barrel. The Magnificent Seven Big Cap tech stocks were mostly higher, with Microsoft leading the charge. Its stock rose nearly 4%. The Dow winners, Microsoft, Caterpillar, and Goldman Sachs. The Dow decliners, Salesforce, IBM, and Chevron. The Dow up 479 points. The Nasdaq higher by 129. S&P 500 up 39. Hillary Barsky, Fox News.
7: Well, yesterday, consumer sentiment was reported, and it hit a four-month low in September. University of Michigan's final reading for the month fell on concerns over high prices and worries about the economy. Survey noted declines across most age and income groups. Year-ahead inflation expectations rose to 4.6%, which is a significant jump from before the Iran conflict began in February. Overall, consumer sentiment is down 15 14% from January. And mortgage rates are over 7% for the first time in nearly 2 years. According to data released by Freddie Mac, the average 30-year fixed mortgage rate went up to 7.03 this week. It's the fifth straight week of rising mortgage rates, putting more stress on housing affordability. And that's our look at Wall Street and Main Street on this Saturday. It's 6:41 right now, and we'll go on to our trending stories for this morning. Among them, of course, is, well, the visit from China. President Trump and Chinese President Xi Jinping concluding their two-day meeting yesterday, and Fox's Aisha Hasni has more on that story.
17: We are hearing from the White House about a summary of this trip. A senior U.S. official tells Fox that President Trump and President Xi discussed the economy, trade, superintelligence, and cooperation on a number of issues of shared importance. But there have been zero announcements on any of these topics after a lavish two-day state visit.
18: We had a great meeting. We had a really great meeting. Great for everybody. Great for the farmers. Great for everybody.
19: No news yet from the White House about any potential new trade deals, but a readout from China announced the two sides have reached a new joint arrangement.
7: President Trump said the two did talk about Iran, but no specifics are known yet, though he did say he told them to stop helping the regime. Well, senior leaders from Pakistan, Saudi Arabia, and Turkey met Friday in Riyadh after attacks from the Iranian-backed Houthis, and Fox's Jeff Paul has more details.
20: Weeks of attacks on Saudi Arabia by Houthi rebels coming to a head in Riyadh. Turkey and Pakistan sending delegations to Saudi Arabia for an urgent meeting to discuss a response as the Iranian-backed Houthis launch missiles and drones from Yemen at the kingdom. The group is meeting as part of the Mecca Joint Defense Agreement, signed last month, that treats an attack on one as an attack on all. But it's not just the Houthi attacks causing havoc. They've seized and now control key port cities in the Red Sea, as well as Purim Island and the Bab el-Mandeb Strait.
7: Meanwhile, Iran has reportedly resumed safe passage through the Strait of Hormuz and is looking to have talks in the coming days if the U.S. releases their naval blockade. Well, back here at home, Republicans are looking to keep the Senate in session next week as the Ratepayer Protection Act has taken a pause. Fox's Chad Pergram explains.
21: Cost of living is the bedrock concern for the midterms. People worry how their power and water bills could spike if they live near data centers. In an effort to defray consumer costs, the House passed the Ratepayer Protection Act 417-3, sending it to the Senate. GOP Ohio Senator John Houston faces a tough race in November against former Democratic Ohio Senator Sherrod Brown. Democrats blocked Husted when he tried to pass that bill unanimously in the Senate.
22: Therefore, Mr. President, I object.
23: The objection is heard.
21: Democrats claim no ulterior political motives as they try to flip Ohio's Senate seat.
7: And Democrats are arguing the bill doesn't guarantee that Americans won't have to pay utilities for new data centers. Well, for the third time, the Supreme Council has rejected a Republican-led redistricting effort in Missouri. More from Fox's Kristen Goodwin.
24: The Supreme Court blocking a federal appeals court ruling that would have revived the 2025 Republican-friendly map for the upcoming November elections. There were no dissents, with the high court warning changing the maps now could cause electoral chaos. Missouri lawmakers passed the new map last year, with Republicans hoping to pick up an additional U.S. House seat as it aimed to eliminate one of two Democratic-held districts in the state. This is the third time the Supreme Court has blocked the redistricting plan. The decision comes after weeks of rulings over the map in state and federal courts, and as elections officials in Missouri have already started mailing some absentee ballots.
7: The High Court's
24: decision. Fox News.
7: The High Court's decision requires Missouri to use the same district maps provided to voters in the 2022 and 2024 elections. Also, some Supreme Court news out of Washington. Supreme Court allowing President Trump to use a federal database to purge people from the voter rolls. The High Court ruled the Trump administration can use the Department of Homeland Security's federal voter database to verify voters' eligibility, but noted that most states prevent the purging of voter rolls within 90 days of an election. Voter advocacy groups had argued the latest version of the database had incorrectly identified some people as non-citizens and declared them ineligible to vote. Well, two men are now charged in connection to the deaths of two students found dead in separate incidents at the University of Mississippi. Questions remain about whether or not the students overdosed on products containing the extract known as kratom. Fox's Eben Brown has more on that story.
0: Police in Oxford, Mississippi raided a tobacco and vape shop near the University of Mississippi, recovering hundreds of units of kratom products and arresting two men. The arrests come just days after two students were found dead with products listed to contain kratom near their bodies. Kratom has come under suspicion as being abused, but an industry group says there are manufacturers making bad products.
1: So let's test those products, complete the toxicology, and determine what actually happened.
0: Mac Haddo with the American Kratom Association. Kratom is neither a controlled substance nor is it indicated for medical use by the FDA. Its proponents claim it can be used to treat pain. Eben Brown, Fox News.
7: And while we're here in New England talking about a nor'easter, in Hawaii, a Category 1 hurricane off the coast of Hawaii expected to strengthen into a major hurricane over the weekend. Hurricane Nolo is not expected to make landfall in Hawaii, but forecasters warn that heavy rain from the storm could cause flooding and mudslides. Governor Josh Green said Friday, over 100 National Guard members are prepared for emergency assistance on the Big Island, where the Category 1 hurricane is about 150 miles off the coast. Those are our trending stories on this Saturday morning. It's the WTAG Saturday Morning News.
5: The forecast from the Al's Oil of Shrewsbury Weather Center.
10: Mostly cloudy, showers on and off throughout the day today, the high temperature of 62. Then showers overnight, the low temperature in the low 50s. Sunday, more showers, the high temperature around 65.
7: And we have a temperature of 51 degrees with light rain as we begin our Saturday morning. 6:48, we'll take a brief break. Right after that, we're back with a look at sports, and we'll also be talking about AI.
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7: It's 6:51, and we take a look at sports here on WTAG. Red Sox swept a doubleheader from the Cubs Friday. 4-3 victory in Game 1. Roman Anthony, the headliner, belting two doubles and a triple as part of a three-hit day in which he reached base four times. Game 2 was a shutout, 2-0 over the Cubs on an eighth-inning double off the Green Monster from Willier Abreu. The game scheduled for the third game in that series, scheduled for Fenway Park today, has been moved because of the weather to Tropicana Field in St. Petersburg. That will be at 3:05 tomorrow, on that is Sunday. Then on Tuesday, Red Sox, now fifth seed in the AL wildcard playoffs, they'll open against the Yankees on Tuesday in the Bronx. Bruins finished their final exhibition schedule with a 3-2 loss to the Capitals last night in Washington. They trailed 2-0 going into the third period. Morgan Geeky and David Pastrnak each scored a goal during that period, but the Bees fell short. NHL regular season begins Tuesday. Rangers come to the TD Garden for an 8 o'clock faceoff. Patriots tomorrow will do their best to keep cool when they visit the Jacksonville Jaguars. New England announced it will be wearing its white jersey and white pants in week 3. Pats coming off a big win over the Steelers. They improved to 1-1. You'll hear all the action as well as the pregame and postgame right here on WTAG. Revolution have won 3 in a row. Visit Real Salt Lake at 9:30 tonight. In college football, Holy Cross 0-4 travels to Lafayette for a 12:30 kickoff today. Assumption University looks to improve its 1-2 record as the Greyhounds are on the road in Springfield taking on American International at 1. WPI Engineers moved to 3-1 on the season with a 24-17 win over Coast Guard in New London last night. Worcester State stands at 1-2, hosts Westfield State for a homecoming game this afternoon at 1, and 3-0 UMass visits Sacramento State at 9 o'clock tonight. That's sports here on WTAG. Well, we've been talking a lot about AI. Not only here, of course, but throughout our nation and really across the world. And a recent story says 3 in 4 Americans report some level of fear and concern regarding AI technology and its growth and development. That's according to a new poll from CNN. The remaining quarter said they feel hope and excitement.

42% in 2025, 52% in 2019. In math, 41% exceeded or met expectations, the same as 2025, but down from 49% in 2019. That's a remarkable dip. Among high school students who took the MCAS in the 10th grade, statewide, 45% exceeded or met expectations in 45% exceeded or met expectations in English and language arts, down from 51% in 2025 and 61% in 2019. In Worcester, over the in 40 public schools in the city, results were mostly flat in the elementary grades, but fell among high school students. Well, you can see what the trajectory seems to be. And certainly, if we're wondering whether we can deal with AI and the future of humans and AI, we need to have good educational achievement. Now, I also went to the World Population Review, and they said, in terms of the most educated countries, U.S. ranks somewhere between 6th and 12th in the world when it comes to our race with China. They say for science and math, China comes in number one in the world. And so we are very concerned about this, but we also need to be very concerned about education. And as part of this article, one of the things that was said that is by the superintendent, Brian Allen, here in Worcester, that there is some urgency to find out exactly what the problems are and to address them. He said accountability data gives us the urgency to look under the hood. And I certainly agree. I think all of us need to agree that certainly we need to put as much urgency into improving our educational system as we do into controlling AI. Have a good weekend. Be

0: is strengthening a few hundred miles south in the Atlantic. Now, the forecast says it will reach land along the New Jersey coast this Sunday, as 40 million Americans from Massachusetts to North Carolina could be impacted by damaging winds, flooding from rain, or even major coastal flooding. We are already seeing impacts at airports in New York as they face ground delays due to the wind.
1: And the most intense impacts of that nor'easter are forecast later today, Saturday into Sunday. Again, some areas could see 60-mile-an-hour wind gusts. Meantime, Hurricane Nolo not expected to make landfall in Hawaii, but it's strengthening into a Cat 3 hurricane, bringing tropical storm conditions to the southern part of the island. National Hurricane Center Director Michael Brennan says the agency's focus is going to be on the rain.
2: Rainfall is going to be the biggest threat from this system. Could see isolated totals as high as 25 inches on the Big Island, creating life-threatening flash flooding and mudslides.
1: The National Hurricane Center now projecting up to 35 inches of rain for all parts of the Big Island. Wind gusts could exceed 50 miles an hour. And upwards of 8 inches of rain in Thailand's capital city of Bangkok from Thursday to today, Saturday. The rain has disrupted traffic, prompting several evacuations. 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
5: This is Jason Chaffetz from the Jason in the House podcast. 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
15: Welcome once again to another edition of Retirement Solutions, our weekly visit with attorney Jeff Monfett from Visper Retirement Solutions. Jeff and his colleagues approaching nearly 30 years of worry-free retirement planning for their clients throughout Massachusetts. Counselor, how are we doing as we have made the official transition into fall? Are things still moving ahead, full steam ahead? Shall we use a nautical term there at Visper Retirement Solutions?
16: Yeah, they certainly are. Although the weather, this past weekend here with the nor'easter and all that was bad enough. The weekend before, to go along with your nautical theme, it was, although it's a great time of year, part of it is a bit of sadness for us as well, because we closed down the family lake house and, it comes to an end of all the fun and the boating and tubing and skiing and all that sort of stuff for the kids. But it's also for us adults, the time of year that we've got to get everything closed up and furniture put away. And unfortunately, this year I drew the short straw and ended up having to go in the water this year and be on the wrong end of the dock removal process and the deeper water buoys and all that sort of stuff. So it was fun to get together once for our final enjoyment and whatnot, but the weather here, or the water temperature, I should say, in September wasn't quite as warm as I remembered it from the last time we were there about a month or so ago. So that was it was a refreshing experience, let's say.
15: Well, that's a great thing, though, to share a family homestead like that between all the surviving siblings. It's a great way to sort of offset the cost, and Lord knows it can be pretty expensive these days to maintain a property in Massachusetts. So that's a great thing to have.
16: It is. So we complain about it every year, but like I said, it just happened to be my turn this year of getting in the water, and I've had plenty of times where I didn't have to. So I'll use the opportunity to complain because it impacted me this time around.
15: Now, did the kids willingly jump in? Of course, they're in school, so they weren't around, were they, to help you out? Or
16: No, they weren't around. Actually, my son was working, so usually he's mowing the lawn and doing all that sort of stuff as well. But no, so it was just myself and actually my brother and sister-in-law. So it was just the three of us this go around because of everyone's schedule. So we're all working double duty.
15: And there you go. As I recall, too, there was an issue with the boat one of the other times you were wrapping things up. Or I can't remember if you were putting the boat in or taking the boat out, but there were some mechanical issues that arose, as I recall.
16: Yes. Well, as they say, the two best days in a boat owner's life is the day you buy it and the day you sell it. But yes, we were taking the boat. No, this was last year when we took the boat out of the water last year. one of the hydraulics on the pistons for the
15: that's right,
16: the outdrive of the motor had let go. But this year, actually, we had another issue where we had some rot on the tire, and we go to pull the trailer out to go get the boat, and there was a huge blowout of the tire, so we had to then run off to Tractor Supply and get a new tire for the trailer and get that all changed to get the boat out. So, yes, it never tends to go as smooth as you anticipate.
15: All those the great things of the golden years of retirement you can look forward to maintaining a boat. Speaking of which, what are we going to be chatting about today on Retirement Solutions?
16: We're going to talk today, Zip, about some of the top things to consider when preparing for retirement. And we hear it all the time to say that there's a lot of things to consider when planning for your financial future. It's really an understatement. I would say north of 95%+ of the people and the families that we talk through and going through the retirement planning process, one of their top comments is, Jeff, I never realized how complicated it is to actually retire. Again, not that it stays overly complicated all the way through, but when they're trying to make decisions around pensions and Social Security and Medicare and taxes and estate planning and inflation and everything else that comes into it and trying to figure out your budget and all of that, well, you don't really think about all of that needing to be decided upon when you're just thinking, okay, well, maybe I'm going to retire at the end of next year. You're just looking forward to the end of next year, not thinking of the road you need to travel between now and then. And that is ultimately why when we start having the conversations around retirement planning and why, as we share on the show, Zip, we're such big proponents of getting an early start, is because we can help people to understand all of the important decisions that they ultimately need to make and help provide the right type of information so that ultimately they can make informed, educated decisions on all of what they need to be deciding on so that as they get closer to retirement, they've already started chipping away at a lot of these important decisions, or at least knowing what those decisions will ultimately be, to help alleviate already what is an anxiety-filled process of going from working to retiring and losing the paychecks and all of that. So we find that it really helps along the way. But again, just knowing and understanding that there are a lot of important components that ultimately are going to be critical decisions that you will have to make for that transition into retirement.
15: And I know I've asked you this question a number of times in the years we've been doing the program. So when is the optimum time? And this isn't necessarily somebody maybe who's a year out from retirement, but in general, when should folks start aligning those ducks, at least, you know, in their mind, what shall we say? How far out from retirement?
16: I'd say certainly if you're within 10 years of retirement, then you should start to gather some of this information. And perhaps for most people, maybe that optimal time is maybe 3 to 7 years out and really starting to develop that plan. Because ultimately what happens is once you're able to have a plan in place, the sooner you have it in place, well, the sooner you're going to know, are you on track to retire when you hope to retire? Are you perhaps ahead of the game? And obviously, if you find you're ahead of the game, then maybe that allows you to retire sooner than you were originally anticipating. And we want to know and understand that as soon as possible. And for other people, through the planning process, is maybe they find that they're not quite as on track as they hope to be, or perhaps they're in line with being able to retire when they want to. And maybe there's ways that we can make some changes and adjustments to what they're currently doing to help get them back on track to retire when they want to. And that's a huge component of getting that early start. And the other side of it too is for a lot of people is if they're able to have an understanding of how much income they're going to need and where their income is going to be coming from when they retire, well, if there's going to be a shortfall between what they need and what they know they're going to have coming in, the sooner you can understand that, the sooner you can start planning for that, ultimately, the smaller the piece of the portfolio needs to be dedicated to generating that additional amount of income, thereby freeing up a much larger piece of the portfolio for all the other discretionary things it is that people hope to be doing in retirement. And that, again, is we know and understand that, but we try to share that type of information, because I have to imagine for all of our listeners, if we had the ideal scenario, well, we'd all want as little of our savings as possible dedicated to income and as much of our savings as possible dedicated to all the other bucket list things that we hope to be doing in retirement. And you're able to do that by getting an early start.
15: And with that in mind, you've developed some more important tools that can help folks along, at least get them started to think in the right direction. And that's that retirement toolkit.
16: Exactly. And just as I was sharing, Zip, it really just starts with education, understanding what you're going to be coming up against, understanding how it's going to impact you and the decisions that you're going to need to make so that you can know you're going to make an informed decision. So we've put together this retirement toolkit that has guides on taxes in retirement, how inflation is going to impact your retirement, and estate planning. So you can go right to the website at myretirementsolutions.com. You can request and download that toolkit. You'll get access to all of those guides and have all of that information there. It's a fairly short read with each of those particular guides, but it's going to be critically important information that you're going to need to know and understand so that as you develop your plan, you ultimately have an understanding of how all of these components are going to impact not only your plan initially, but also impact the sustainability and the longevity of your plan.
15: And also, as always, you're always open to taking phone calls from folks who might have questions about some of the information they hear week in and week out on the program. And that's as simple as a phone call.
16: It is. Absolutely, Zip. It really just starts by having a conversation. So sometimes people are requesting the toolkit and have additional questions, or sometimes people, because everything we talk about on the show is fairly generic in terms of how it might impact one family or another. Well, that's going to be different. And oftentimes people have questions about how it might impact them individually. And we offer the opportunity for people to give us a call. We'll schedule some time to spend over the phone together. Or if you want to come visit us in one of our offices in Worcester or Waltham, we can meet together face to face. And you can start that or initiate that conversation by giving us a call at 877-421-6700. Mary will schedule some time for us to connect, and that will give you a chance to ask some of the questions that you have on your mind, get some answers to those questions, and then really see where, if anywhere, the conversation goes from there.
15: All right. We'll dig into the topic of conversation today on Retirement Solutions after a brief timeout.
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15: 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Nearly three decades of retirement planning under their collective belts here in the Bay State. And as always, we've picked a topic that's full of information. And again, one of the great things I think you and your colleagues there at Vispa do so well, Jeff, is educate the public. And that's what we're trying to do each and every day we do the program.
16: We are. And that's really where the topic for today came up with Zip is really thinking through all of these almost three decades now of helping retirees prepare and go through retirement and really cherry pick out some of the top things that you need to be considering. And last segment, we already started talking about getting an early start. And as part of that is really focusing first and foremost is on what is your lifestyle going to look like when you come into retirement? And then ultimately, how much is that lifestyle going to cost? And for some people that we talk to, Zip, they have a budget. They've been working off a budget. They come in with 10 years worth of spreadsheets and they have a real good idea, in terms of what their living costs are going to be. And for other people, and maybe the majority of people, they really haven't ever put a budget together because they're working and they're paying the bills and saving for retirement and taking a vacation and feeling pretty good about things. However, when retirement happens and the paycheck stops, well, we really have to have a plan around where the income is going to come from. And that's where for us and our focus and our process with our clients is we want to first focus on the income side of the plan, figure out what you're going to need, where is the income coming from, and then from there, develop all of the other components to the planning process. And that's really what we talk about in terms of this holistic game plan that we go through in terms of our process. And that's looking at the income planning, the investment planning, tax strategies, healthcare planning around Medicare, asset protection for long-term care. And then ultimately, it's the legacy or the estate planning. And to have a successful retirement, you not only need the financial plan, but you need the legal plan because the legal plan ultimately is going to be what protects the financial plan. And that is really how we have developed not only our firm, but the process in which we go about serving our clients. And our clients just love the fact that because we're a team of financial advisors and attorneys, that we can help provide all of those services to them under one roof. Or a lot of clients, they'll come in and meet us and they already have certain components in place. And we say, okay, well, I think some of what we do can further help and complement some of what they already have in place. And we help them fill in the gaps that way as well. So for us, again, it's really just starting at the very baseline, figuring out what your lifestyle is going to be, and then ultimately creating an income strategy for where is that income coming from.
15: Well, let's start right there, because I can tell you in my household, I would definitely have to look into the amount spent on Amazon as far as what our lifestyle and retirement would look like. And I say that jokingly, but I'm not. How it seems to me, and especially with my significant other, I try to drive home the point that, you know, probably going to have to think about expenditures in a slightly different way. And that could mean some psychology is involved.
16: It is. And you just gave me a little PTSD there, Zip, when you were talking about Amazon. Because as some of our listeners know, we moved my oldest daughter into college down in Virginia just a few weeks back. And as I was packing up the car for the road trip down, I'm like, oh, okay, this isn't too bad. You know, we've got everything in the car and whatnot, until I found out on the way down, oh no, my wife has been ordering and shipping things via Amazon to the school facility. And then by the time we got down there and the mailroom attendant that was helping us made a comment that we came close to setting a record as to the amount of Amazon packages as they were rolling out this big cart that I had to try to figure out how we were fitting all of that into the car at the same time. But Yes, I would understand certainly that for some people, the way that they are spending money, there's a real question as to whether or not that is sustainable moving forward into retirement. And ultimately, how do you budget for those type of expenditures?
15: Yeah, I mean, you know, not necessarily, you know, doing the penny pinching thing and out there with a metal detector on the beach looking for coinage. But in general, is there a way to kind of approach that sort of in a mathematical way that doesn't upset the apple cart between spouses?
16: Well, a good way to look at it, and the way that we look at it, and I think probably most people look at it too, is that you really want to break those expenses down to figure out what are really those routine, everyday, essential expenses. Your taxes, insurance, utilities, mortgage, whatever those routine things that are going to be there day in and day out. Well, that's really what you want to plan around, particularly for retirement and creating your income strategy. Because again, those are going to be expenses that are going to be here regardless of anything else. Because ultimately what happens is some people, when you start talking about creating a budget, well, there's a couple things that can tend to start creeping into their mind is sometimes people will say, well, let me go through this process and I'm going to try to squeeze everything down as tight as possible, because perhaps psychologically they're thinking, well, I only need X amount of monthly dollars to pay these bills, when in reality, they're never going to live that way because they've never lived that way their whole life. But through the pen and paper, it just looks good. It perhaps makes them feel good that they've pinched those numbers down as much. And then on the flip side, for some people, because again, it's a completely new experience for them, they're trying to figure and contemplate every single thing it is that they may want to do or they may want to spend money on. And they're trying to build that into their budget, when in reality, they're not going to live that way either. Because yes, are there going to be years in which you're going to spend more than others? Absolutely. But when you're trying to put everything in the kitchen sink into the budget, that's not going to be a consistent way that you're going to spend money year after year. So we want to break it down to figure out what are those everyday routine essential expenses. And then beyond that, what are the discretionary expenses? And when you can start looking at it in that particular fashion, Zip, so if we're going to use you, quote unquote, and you're asking for a friend here, it's okay. Well, some of those charges and some of those expenses are going to fit into both of those categories. And that's where you just have to whittle that down a bit more to figure out what purchases are fitting over onto the essential expense side and which fall into the discretionary side. And then that really helps you to understand and really help to create that game plan of saying, okay, now as we come into retirement, we've already put together the income strategy. We know where the income is coming from to solve for what our routine everyday expenses are. And then as some of those other discretionary things pop up, well, now we have a game plan around where that money is coming from to pay for those additional discretionary type of expenses. And that conceptually helps people and helps people visualize to say, okay, well, now I understand. Here's where this is coming from. Here's where that is coming from. Because without that type of structure, now what happens is people come into retirement and let's say they have all of their savings pooled together. And now they're drawing on that pool of savings for income. And then as soon as there's something else that pops up that they want to do, whatever it might be, and they are dipping into that same pool of savings for discretionary things that they're already drawing on for income, that's where sometimes that uncertainty can creep into the back of the mind, because you're not sure, okay, if I'm dipping into that for discretionary reasons, how might that impact my ability to maintain lifestyle and draw what I need out for the essential expenses? So that's why we want to compartmentalize that and create different components or buckets of the plan so that you have that strategy to sustain whatever your needs may be into and ultimately through retirement.
15: I know in my household, I think we would probably split hairs on what discretionary to define discretionary. No, but that makes total sense. And I think as I don't want to say unemotional as it may be to just talk about bean counting, it is rather necessary, is it not, in creating a plan?
16: It is, absolutely, because I can't tell you, Zip, the number of people over the years where we had to really sit down and have some real conversation about the fact that they should be spending money. And for some people, there's just such an overwhelming fear because all you have known for the past 20, 30, 40 or more years has been sacrificing and saving. And then to try to flip that switch to go from savings to spending, that's very difficult for a lot of people. So oftentimes, as we're having conversations throughout the years with our clients, and you can see that they're not necessarily doing those things that they always talked about wanting to do, it's just asking questions and trying to dig a little deeper as to why they're not doing them or what's happening and those sorts of things. And oftentimes it just comes down to that they were actually just afraid to spend the money. Even though they had a plan that allowed them to do that, it was just that piece of them getting themselves over the line of actually taking that withdrawal and going and spending and enjoying that time. And again, that's the whole side of having that plan in place so that you know you're going to be able to do those things that you want to do, but ultimately following through in doing those things and enjoying those things that you hope to be doing in retirement, ultimately, when you're at a point to be able to enjoy those things in retirement.
15: There you go. We're at our second break. We'll continue this very important conversation about creating a retirement plan that you can enjoy worry-free when Retirement Solutions continues.
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15: Welcome back to Retirement Solutions with attorney Jeff Monfett from Visper Retirement Solutions. Jeff and his colleagues, in a holistic manner, have been providing worry-free retirement plans for their clients throughout Massachusetts for nearly 30 years. Three decades is a long time, and I'm sure you've seen many changes, and you've been tweaking your approaches all the way through in reaction to the financial world and just the world in general.
16: Well, we would like to think, Zip, that we've seen it all and experienced it all, but yet each year tends to bring new experiences, so that teaches us the lessons that, no, we haven't seen it all. But yes, what we're able to do is take that experience from these past 30 years and continue to bring that forward and continue to evolve the way in which we're helping our clients and being able to ultimately bring that experience to them so that they know and understand what some of the disruptions are that they will ultimately face. Oftentimes for people, they're adamant about the fact that, well, they're never going to go to a nursing home, as an example, or different situations that might be within their family dynamics where, okay, fortunately, maybe we have the ability to control some of that. And unfortunately, we don't have the ability to control other sides of it. So what our jobs need to be as professionals is to really help our clients anticipate the unexpected. And you do that by having flexibility built into the plan so that as a disruption happens, whether it's in the economy, whether it's within your family dynamics, whether there's a long-term care or a medical emergency type of situation, well, we've already planned for those what ifs. And when that disruption happens, since we have that flexibility built in, we can quickly pivot and then get ourselves back on track rather than perhaps that type of disruption completely derailing your overall plan. And part of that, again, Zip, is through education and knowing, understanding what some of those disruptions may be. And that ultimately, again, is why we put together that retirement toolkit that is available to you right on the website at myretirementsolutions.com and has information on taxes in retirement, inflation in retirement, estate planning, a lot of the critical, important pieces that you'll need. So I highly recommend you go. It's a free download. Get access to it, read through it, educate yourself on it, and hopefully learn a few things and understand how it may impact you individually and also how and why you may need to be thinking about all of that in the context of your own unique plan.
15: The fact that being 72, I'll be 73 in December, many of these what-if scenarios that we talk about as far as covering that in your plan, these what-if scenarios have happened to me. I had a medical situation. My employment situation has changed. And just in general, even things that I really had not given much thought to as far as potentially occurring have occurred, and you must see that day in and day out when folks come in. Or you get a phone call from a client who says, this issue happened, what do we do?
16: Absolutely. And it's all different extremes. And that's why I really prefaced it when I just mentioned it before. It's not a matter of, is a disruption going to happen? It's just a matter of when that disruption is going to happen. So whether it is a medical emergency or just a couple of things that have happened here recently with clients, I unfortunately had a client who just passed away a week ago, totally unforeseen, a brain aneurysm that burst on her way to bed that night. So it wasn't anything that was anticipated or expected. And all of a sudden, boom, out of the blue, that happens. We've got another client now that's dealing with taking in their daughter and their grandchildren because the daughter is going through some of her own family issues on their end. And all of a sudden, it's now putting on hold some of the things that the clients were planning to do in retirement because of the unknown of what their current situation is going to be. And not only what's happening in the household, but a couple of those grandkids are in college and they're now faced the fact of, well, we don't know, Jeff, are we going to have to step in and help with some of those expenses or not? And it's just really put a lot of uncertainty back into the formula for them that was never anticipated. So these disruptions are going to happen, or like you said, Zip, we'll get a call that said, hey, Jeff, you know, mom or dad had to go into the hospital. It's not safe for them to come home anymore. It's looking like they're heading to rehab. And they might be in rehab for a short period of time. That could be an extended period of time, or even in some cases, they never come back home and they ultimately go from rehab to the nursing home. So we have to know and understand what all of those possibilities are, but more importantly, what do you do ahead of and at those particular times to help the families go through that? And that's why from the very beginning, Zip, we want to know and understand, anticipate those unexpecteds, because if you have your plans properly put together, both on the financial and the legal side, Well, you've done a lot of that legwork to prepare for some of those unexpecteds.
15: Okay, moving on in the topic of the day, what are some of the other things that we need to think about? We kind of talked about the importance of coming up with a budget, at least getting started on thinking about a budget. What are some of the other things that are key to a successful plan?
16: Well, when we think about the budget and we think about the unexpected things that we were just talking about, and we think about where income is coming from and having a strategy around income, well, the other side of that, Zip, is the unknown of life expectancy, or what we'd otherwise call longevity or longevity risk. And the fact that people are just naturally living longer and longer today, and the reality that some people may be in retirement for just as long as they were actually in the workforce. Well, that nest egg that they were able to accumulate through all their working years now has to potentially sustain them for the next 10, 20, 30 plus years. So it's not a matter of just looking at the here and now and what do we need right now. It's ultimately have to be thinking all the way down that road and what happens if it's a married couple or, like you Zip, right, significant others, but you've got two people in the household and two resources. Well, what happens if one of them predeceases the other? Well, what does that do to the other's ability to maintain lifestyle or stay in the house and all those sorts of things? And a lot of that is ultimately impacted by the decisions that you made right from the initial transition into retirement. So we have to be calculating all of that. We have to be thinking about the inflationary impact of all of that as well, and what sources of income may have inflation adjustments, which aren't, and how ultimately will you be adjusting your needs for inflation as time goes on? Because all of those that are ultimately components of your income strategy. So as much as we might just think in our minds, income, well, let me think of what the budget is, there's many other factors that are going to come into play that ultimately will impact the income side of your plan.
15: All of these things, in general, are not necessarily things that people think about until they get 3 or 4 years out from retirement in general.
16: Some of them for sure. Well, inflation, right? We certainly can't avoid that today, right? So that's on top of people's minds. But typically in years past, does it impact you as much as it's impacting you now? No. But typically what we know is maybe every 3, 5, 10 years or so, people start to feel the pinch of the income they had coming in, and now naturally they're just going to need more. Well, that's where on the assets that you're having or you're investing that aren't necessarily dedicated to income, well, that's where we're building the investment strategies out for those funds so that you're trying to hedge off inflation with your long-term dollars invested in the market, and building that side of the plan out so that it's there not only to help supplement income from an inflation standpoint down the line, but ultimately that's going to be the funds that you use for the discretionary side of your plan. And that's just looked at, again, individually based on risk tolerance and volatility, because ultimately you want to have the ability and try to control as much as you can so that when you decide you want to take that trip or replace a car or do whatever it is that you want to do, you ultimately want to have the ability to do that when you want to do that, not necessarily whether or not the market's going to allow you to do that. So we want to help create that balance across your plan between the income and your investments, and then ultimately make sure that it's all done as tax efficiently as possible. Right? I'm going to make a guess here and say that none of our listeners Zip want to pay any more tax than they have to. So ultimately, not only do you want to have the ability to spend your money and do the things you want to do, well, hopefully you want to do that as tax efficiently as possible. So you need to have a game plan around where your income is coming from and how that income is going to be taxed and ultimately how it all interplays together.
15: Well, it's a lot to think about, that's for sure. And again, just wanted to make sure the listeners are aware of the fact that you're always open to answering any specific questions to some of the things we talk about week in and week out here on the program, how that might affect their plan individually. And that's as simple as putting a phone call in to the office there.
16: It is absolutely, Zep. And as I shared, it just starts by having a conversation because everyone's situation is different. Right. One family's needs is going to be much different than the other family's needs, whether it's what their income needs are or their available savings and investment portfolios are. So you have to look at this all uniquely based on your situation. All right. We'll have conversations with families and it's, hey, my brother said I should be doing this or my neighbor said I should be doing that. Well, that may have been the right information for that other person. You just don't know whether or not that's the right information for you. And that's why we put such an emphasis on looking at your unique situation, get answers based off of what your particular scenario is, what your particular needs are. And again, that's the opportunity that folks have to pick up the phone. It's not going to cost you anything to call us here in the office. You can reach us at 877-421-6700. Mary will schedule some time that we can connect over the phone, or some people prefer to come in face to face, or if that's what you choose to do, then Mary can schedule some time for you to connect with us either in the Worcester or Waltham office. So whatever makes sense for you, it just starts by having that phone call, 877-421-6700.
15: All right. Going to take another quick time out and get into our final segment here on Retirement Solutions. 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
15: Welcome back to Retirement Solutions with attorney Jeff Monfett from Visper Retirement Solutions. Jeff and his colleagues, nearly three decades of retirement planning through a solutions-based approach. Today, talking about some of the keys to putting together a plan that can achieve those goals. We've talked about the budgeting. One of the big things, and it certainly has been top of mind with me lately, not only hearing about people in my peer group passing away or facing these unexpected medical challenges. How do you figure in healthcare into a plan?
16: There's a couple components, I would say, to that, Zip. One is, for a lot of people, it's just getting a baseline understanding of what components of Medicare do they need? How much are those components of Medicare going to cost them? Have they adequately adjusted those costs as part of their budgeting process? Because typically what happens is if people don't already have a budget and we provide a detailed budget resource for them to utilize and fill out, what happens most of the time is if people are already working, what they're doing is they're itemizing out what they are currently spending on healthcare. However, the impact there is what they're currently spending is significant, oftentimes is significantly subsidized by their employer. And then when we have to have that conversation with them about, well, I know and understand that you're spending $300 a month now towards your plan. Well, now as you come on to Medicare, and depending on whether it's an Advantage plan, a supplemental plan, and the different tiers within that plan, and then that's all on top of your Medicare Part B premium. Well, there's some people who could easily be looking at $300 to $400 a piece for all of the components that they are looking for Medicare. And then now if that's a married couple, well, now you're looking at $600 to $800 a month versus the couple hundred dollars a month that they were actually spending when they were working. And as you can imagine, I mean, that's a pretty good increase in terms of what they're going to need to allocate in their budget just to cover what those medical expenses are ultimately going to be. And that, again, Zip, is one of the primary reasons why through that game plan that we help our clients to create, one of the steps in that process is focusing on healthcare planning. And for our clients, they have access to a Medicare specialist who helps them sort and sift through all of those various components of Medicare, because that, again, is going to be something that you have to individually look at uniquely based on the doctors that you see, specialists that you see, prescriptions that you take. So you may ultimately have a different plan than a spouse or anyone else because you need the plan that's designed for what your health needs and requirements are. And obviously, Zip, as our guinea pig to our show here, right? You can attest to the significance and the importance of the peace of mind that you can bring in by making sure that you are choosing the right type of plans and the types of plans that can help offset some of those astronomical expenses that come about with healthcare today. That really all builds into it, right? If we want to try to achieve that peace of mind of a worry-free plan, well, we have to know and understand that the decisions that you're making of where the income is coming from, is it as tax efficient as possible? What are the choices that we have made in terms of healthcare planning? Have we chose the right type of plan so that if something happens, we're not going to be blindsided by a bill of thousands or tens of thousands of dollars? Because we've seen that as well, where, to your point earlier, Zip, where someone was coming into retirement, they felt great. And they were physically active. And so they chose a lower tier plan thinking that they weren't going to need anything out of the ordinary. Then all of a sudden, we've got one particular client that I'm thinking of that, and she was actually, she retired from the medical field. And she ultimately was diagnosed with cancer. And she was in between the open enrollment periods. But because of the stage that she was at, they couldn't necessarily put off a lot of the care until she could change plans. So she actually had to pay out of pocket, I believe, either three or four rounds of chemotherapy before getting to open enrollment and then being able to change the plans. And I believe there were around $10,000 a piece per round of chemo that was out of pocket. So those are the things that can happen. And no, we don't have a crystal ball of knowing exactly when and if they will happen. But to your point, Zip, that those are things that you can make decisions on right of way and say, well, for me individually, does it perhaps make a little bit more sense to pay a little bit more for a certain Medicare supplemental plan that's going to help offset all co-pays and deductibles? So if something happens, I know that I'm going to be covered as much as I possibly can. And for other people, they make a decision a different way. And there's no right or wrong way about it. It's just, again, you have to look at it individually based off of what makes sense for you. But it also helps to create that baseline with an IRMA, because in any given year, if you happen to take a large withdrawal out of a retirement account because you want to be doing something particular in retirement and you exceed that baseline unknowingly, well, then in a couple of years, you're going to get a big surprise because all of a sudden your base rate of Medicare Part B, which today is around $203 a month, that can jump all the way up to just shy of $700 a month today. And there's different tiers within there. But yes, we see it all the time where someone may have sold a property, they had a big capital gains. Then all of a sudden it's like, wait, why did my Medicare go from $200 a month to $450 a month? It was because Irma. So that is absolutely a

0: time here, this edition of Retirement Solutions. If somebody had questions about any of the info we've covered today, you're open to a phone call to have a personal discussion, no obligation.
1: Well, we are, Zip. I'd say first and foremost, from an educational standpoint, we have that retirement toolkit that's right there on the website for them, and it's at myretirementsolutions.com. And that retirement toolkit is made up of information on taxes and retirement, inflation and retirement, and estate planning, and a lot of the important pieces that we were barely able to even scratch the surface on today. So they're great resources to read through and give you a real good understanding of the impacts and ultimately why it is so important that you have those conversations as part of your plan, so that ultimately you know and understand as you continue to move forward into and through retirement what some of those traps may be, and ultimately how can you avoid or have the ability to pivot and avoid some of those traps as they move forward. So again, myretirementsolutions.com, download that retirement toolkit, and from that point, educate yourself. And if at that point you would like to have further conversations, or maybe for some people, Zip, they just want to jump right to the conversation and that works as well, then you can reach us in the office, 877-421-6700.
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5: Rare September nor'easter. I'm Daria Albinger, Fox News. A powerful nor'easter is battering the eastern seaboard. More than 40 million people are in the path of damaging winds, heavy rain, and possible flooding. Hundreds of flights have been delayed or canceled. More than 50,000 customers are without power. Fox Weather's Katie Byrne is in Ocean City, New Jersey.
6: After days of north and northeast winds, basically that water has been piling up into the back bays, making it harder for each tide to fully drain. So we've had multiple high tide cycles over the last few days, and now that we're getting into the worst of the storm, we still have multiple high tide cycles to go and a lot more water to deal with actually an increased threat for the coast of New Jersey. Now we're expecting the entire coast essentially to experience major flooding. The rain totals have also gotten higher. Heavier rain is expected in New Jersey as well. The governor has declared a state of emergency in 8 counties ahead of this, just to make sure that those resources should be available should
5: they be needed. New York City and several surrounding counties are under a state of emergency. Hawaii is bracing for Hurricane Nolo, which is gaining strength. Fox's Robert Ray is in Hilo.
7: Hurricane Nolo, less than 200 miles to the south of the Big Island right now. Category 2, 105 mile an hour winds expected to be increased to a major hurricane, Category 3, in the coming day or so. We're not going to have a direct landfall per se, but that really doesn't matter as far as the impacts go. Unfortunately, between 30 to 40 inches of rain could fall on the Big Island, depending on what elevation you're at. Remember, the

0: Big Island, almost 14,000 feet. All that water's got to come down somewhere, and it will inundate rivers and streams, take apart vegetation, potentially compromise roads and structures.
1: The hurricane is expected to impact all of the Hawaiian Islands. 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
1: The Iran war was on the agenda during a state visit from the leader of China. Here's Fox's Jared Halperin.
13: President Trump says he and Chinese President Xi Jinping did talk about the war in Iran during the 3-day state visits, along with the economy, trade, and AI.
14: America is very happy about this visit, and I'm sure China is very happy also. Great things for both countries, and it's been just very, very productive.
13: China is a top buyer of Iranian oil and has been accused of providing satellite imagery to the IRGC. Presidents Trump and Xi will see each other at least twice more this year at a November summit in China and the G20 in Miami in December. At the White House, Jared Halpern, Fox News.
1: President Trump is moving to cancel nearly $1 billion in congressionally approved spending. Most of the cuts target health and human services programs for refugees and unaccompanied migrant children. The White House says the money is no longer needed. One of the largest Muslim communities is now at the center of a federal discrimination lawsuit. It alleges that Dearborn, Michigan is creating a hostile environment to certain religions within their community.
15: The suit is being brought by the Federalist senior legal correspondent Margot Cleveland and names the city of Dearborn and the mayor Abdullah Hamoud as defendants and claims that by spending public resources, recognizing only the holidays of the majority Muslim population, they are discriminating and making Christians and Jews feel like they don't belong. Part of the filing reads, quote, "For too long, the city of Dearborn has been a hostile place for Christians and Jews. Defendant Hamoud has taken this hostility to the next level, openly conveying the message that Christians and Jews are not welcome in the city and are indeed second-class citizens."
1: That's Fox's Chanley Painter with the very latest on that.
16: When was the last time you woke up actually feeling rested or got through the day without feeling stressed out? 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
5: Good morning and welcome to the Gardener's Calendar on WTAG. 508-755-0058 is our number if you'd like to be part of the program on this Saturday morning. Well, it's a wet weekend. Ed and Tina Bemis recommend watering your plants, but they don't necessarily recommend a nor'easter as the method.
6: Good morning, everyone.
7: Yeah, definitely didn't recommend that as the method,
6: but no,
7: but that's what we got.
6: That is what we got. So we got to kind of deal with it. Speaking of dealing with it, Tina.
7: Yes.
6: Over this past week, you had to deal with a number of different things, and I want to know what was your favorite or most fun plant-related thing.
7: It was sort of weather-related, I think. I'm trying to think of what to say that isn't the same old thing for people, and I'm trying to think, well, you know, did something new bloom? Don't keep repeating the same thing. So, but it's hard when I like when it keeps happening in the cut flower field. But it was different because it was the sunset last night in the cut flower field. So it's not so much the plants there, but when the sun set, I had a small party in the field, and as the sun set, the sky was reddish, you know, probably in preparation for the storm. I don't know, but we got a rainbow at the end of the day, and the color orange in particular, the marigolds, and I don't know why I want to say, oh, the pumpkins in the pumpkin field too must have also, I could see that from the distance. And the way the sky changed the colors of all the things in the garden. And you know, you pull out the phone and you take the picture, but my iPhone doesn't capture real life like that. It's not that good. And so then you think, well, I can get it and modify the picture with filters. Well, then what's the point, right? You could have done that anyway. So that was it, just experiencing the garden in new light. And it's always fun also at this time of the year to see plants with their backlight because the sun's lower in the sky.
6: I've shared your frustration with not being able to capture the magic that happens in nature with a phone. Maybe if I have amazing photography equipment and far more amazing photography skills than I possess, I'd be able to do it. But I'm still not sure that does translate. It's trying to take a 3D experience and paste it onto 2D paper or screen, and it isn't the same. It's you know, virtual reality doesn't cut it in this case. It has to be reality.
7: It does.
6: You have to be there. I imagine it's probably like, you know, if you're up in Alaska hiking and you come up over the top of a mountain and you see a glacial lake. The intense feeling is amazing. I remember seeing Crater Lake out in Oregon when I was in high school, and it was beyond anything that I could possibly come up with words for. It was an emotion, and I had a little 110 Instamatic camera at that point. And I took pictures and pictures and pictures of it. And it came back as, you know, there's a blue lake surrounded by tall mountain peaks. Yeah, so what? It didn't look like anything exciting. But the experience was absolutely astonishing. And this experience in the flower field that I had the other day was absolutely astonishing. It was the sky, the trees, the amaranth, the sunflowers, the zinnias, all together were just creating a magical scene that didn't translate. I took a picture and I looked at the picture I took and I said, No, that doesn't do it.
7: I'm not even gonna take another one. I'm not even gonna waste the time.
6: I tried again.
7: I did. Okay.
6: I'm gonna zoom in a little bit and see if that that did better. because it showed some of the zinnias as opposed to just kind of a colored tapestry, but it still wasn't the remotely the same. And you know, to anybody else looking at, yeah, that looks really nice. But to me, when I'm comparing the camera, what the camera came up with versus what I'm seeing, the two are night and day. They're no comparison.
7: I had, there was a customer picking in the field, and if this was even before that sunset, and she and I were having that same discussion, and that we both just, like, I can remember my mom saying, you know, I'm not taking pictures. I want to enjoy it. And that's what I did. I said, I'm not going to spend any more time taking a picture here, because this is going to be gone in a moment. And the rainbow was gone in a moment. And literally in 1 minute, the sun had set enough that it was that the magic was gone, and you just had to experience it. And then also the bittersweet thought of the fact that what is today, the 26th of September, and our first frost date around here is September 30th. That doesn't mean there isn't any frost in the forecast that I saw coming up, but it's going to be any day. So every time you look at the garden that is still there is a day that you still have the garden, and so it multiplies the emotion. So that was mine. How about yours? What was your favorite?
6: Well, first off, I want to wish my brother a happy birthday.
7: Happy birthday, Greg.
6: For your birthday, do you want reprieve from a frost? Is that what you want the most?
7: That's always my birthday wish.
6: Okay, so my favorite thing was twofold, and they're kind of related and they're kind of not. The other day I was driving through Paxton, and right near the center of Paxton there was a stunning planting of marigolds, and I was wearing my sunglasses, which always change the colors around a little bit, and by the time I realized I had gone past it, so I didn't turn around, take them off to look. And so this morning on our way to the studio, I'm looking for them. And they were oriented in such a way that you could really see them coming towards the center of Paxton, but they were a little bit hidden coming away. So we ended up going past it. And then I turned around because I wanted to show Tina. And so we were probably a few minutes later. But I turned around and we looked at the marigolds and I said, "Are those absolutely stunning?" And she said, "Yeah, they're nice." I don't know whether it was because I had seen it the first time with my sunglasses or whether it relates to the second part of my favorite things, which are on the way into the studio, I was noticing the fall color creeping into the wet areas and some of the stressed areas. The trees were starting to turn color. And I want to hold on to summer really tightly, but it's sort of like holding on to a fistful of water. No matter how tightly you hold on to it, that water will seep through your fingers and find a little crack and leave. And so as much as I love the fall colors, I'm not necessarily sure I'm quite as in love with the fact that that means that summer is going and winter is coming. But it does help me to enjoy the things that have been around me all summer, which I haven't paid as much attention to, such as these marigolds, because I've driven by these marigolds probably 100 times, and I've not noticed them before. But when it becomes the end of the closer to the end of the growing season, and I'm not going to be able to see those marigolds again, then I appreciate them even more than I did initially. So I guess it's kind of human nature. You don't appreciate what you have until you have lost it or are going to be losing it. So
7: yeah, we always tell each other, let's go for a drive. And we go to Brookfield Orchards on vacation. It's like 5 minutes from our house. We call it vacation because this time of the year we get busy again. And the fall colors just in the 5 minute trip from one farm to the next. And people come from all over the country to see what we have in our backyards. So
6: all over the world.
7: Last week I was in Minnesota, as if you listened last week, I had to call in, and driving around, I said to my friend Dave, I said, has it been a dry summer? Because the colors of everything just looked so dull and muted. And they said they were about to get their fall color, and I don't know what that's going to look like, but everything looked blah. It just looked blah, all the trees and shrubs. I don't know what it was about it, but...
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5: It's the Gardener's Calendar on WTAG. 508-755-0058 is the number. And we have some calls on this Saturday morning. We will start out with Arthur in West Boylston, who has a question about cut flowers.
24: Good morning, Arthur. How are you this fine but wet morning?
25: Not bad. Looks like I'm staying in, but I did... Harvest or cut flower, aconitum or monk's hood. And there's a lot of flower buds on it. So I'm wondering, do I wait till they all open and then harvest it for a display in the house, or how do you go about it?
7: That's a little tricky on all those spiky flowers, things like gladiolas and snapdragons. Sometimes they wait until the bottom third is open, the second third has color on the buds, and the top third is tight. If you get it too early, then those top ones don't have enough energy to open up indoors. But if you get it too late, then the ones at the bottom of the spike have gone by. So that's a good rule of thumb. A third at the bottom open, a third in color, and a third tight.
25: Okay. Yeah, these aconitums seem to open from the top down. So the exact opposite of a glad, I guess.
7: There's another one that does that. What's the other one that does that, Ed? I want to say Liatris. Yeah.
6: Yeah.
7: It opens from the top down. I didn't know that aconitum did. So it would be the same thing.
24: And one of the advantages on the things that open from the top down is once that top goes by, you can just snip it right off and nobody's ever going to know any better. As opposed to the things from the bottom, you can't cut you can cut the side flower remnants
7: off. Yep.
24: But you can't cut the stem off, obviously. So it actually can be a little bit of an advantage when it opens from the top down.
25: So the one that I cut is the first one that opened. The rest are coming on. But so you think that once the flowers on the aconitum go by, I can just snip it off and then the rest will open in a vase?
24: Well, that's a little bit of a complicated, it's not complicated, but once you cut a flower off of a plant, off of any plant, you're limiting its lifespan. When it's on the plant, it has a consistent supply of fresh water and nutrients. Once you cut it off the plant, it is completely at your mercy in terms of supplying it water and nutrients. Now, the water part is easy because you cut it and you put it in a vase and you fill the vase with clean water and bingo, you've got water. However, in the process of doing that, you're introducing fungi and bacteria into the equation because on the outside of the stem and just in the air, there are fungal spores floating around and they land on the water and you know how the water gets kind of slimy in a cut flower vase if you don't change it on a regular basis. What the bad part of that is that sliminess kind of plugs up the water conducting tissues of the plant. If you think of a flower stem as a bundle of straws, they're small straws, tiny little straws, not even like cocktail straw size. They're tinier. And it doesn't take a whole lot to plug it up. And I like to tell people that when you have fungi or bacteria growing in those straws, whether it's cut flowers in a vase or whether it's verticillium or fusarium kinds of diseases in a plant in a garden or a maple tree, then it is sort of like trying to drink a milkshake that you have stuffed a cotton ball in the straw. You can maybe do it, but it's going to take an awful lot of patience for very little reward, as opposed to drinking a thin milkshake with a nice big McDonald's straw. It comes right up without any problem. So the plants have trouble getting the moisture up. Now, in order to help to reduce that problem, there's a bunch of homespun remedies, but I think probably the best thing I could suggest is to get one of the floral preservatives that are designed specifically for that use. So Floralife is one brand, Cristal is another. There's a few different versions of it out there, and I'm not going to recommend one over another because I don't know enough about the specifics. But what they do is they help to keep down the fungal and bacterial growth in the water and help to hydrate the flowers even a little bit better than plain water would. So that would be the thing that you would want to do in the future if you're able. In the absence of that, try to change the water every day. Take the bundle of stems out or the stem out, rinse it, the stem under running water, clean the vase, put fresh water in and put the flowers back in, and that's going to help and make a fresh cut on the bottom.
25: Okay. Moving forward, maybe if I have a crop that's ready to harvest, when do you harvest the aconitums? Maybe when they're halfway through the length? Because it's pretty long stem, some of them that aren't diseased are producing buds up and down, pretty far down, maybe 18 inches or so, I can still see buds forming. So,
24: if it were me, I think I would do what Tina said in the beginning, wait till about a third of the flowers are open, and I'd probably harvest it at that point. It's unlikely that you're going to get enough vase life on a cut flower from a home garden that it will continue to flourish up until that last bloom opens. But on the other hand, you got a whole lot of enjoyment out of it. So even if it only if only half of the flowers open, that's half you didn't have otherwise.
25: And moving forward then for cut flowers, what's the name of that product or product, or do you get that on, you have to go to a florist shop? Is that a specialty item or?
24: Well, you could probably get it at a florist shop. You could probably get it online. I don't know about garden centers. I know we don't sell it. We have little packets we give away with the cut flower field purchase, but Floral Life is one. If you Google Floral Life like products, it will come up with a series of different ones that you can use.
25: All right, that'll do it.
24: Okay.
25: Thank you.
7: Thanks for the call.
5: And we have a call from Jay on this Saturday morning. He has a question about marigolds.
24: Good morning, Jay. How are you?
0: Good morning, Ed and Tina. So it's not really a question. It's just like you guys were talking about your favorite things, and I love marigolds. Marigolds I plant every year, especially in my planter. I have a wine barrel, and they come up beautiful. And this year I was decided to do some planting over at my parents' cemetery. It's the first, summer since my mom passed. And I decided to plant some marigolds. And I planted, I think, four of them, or six of them, three on one side, three on the other. And I'd go up there once a week, and they were looking okay. I watered them. And then I was like, they're not really growing that great. And some of them were really, really dead looking, and I was like, oh, maybe this is not going to take. And then I was gone for about 3 weeks until I got back up there because I was, busy, and I wasn't up there for watering, but it was summertime and there was some rain. And last week I went up, and I was amazed. It's like they multiplied by like half. Like it was amazing. It went from this really dreary looking thing to like beautiful full marigolds all by the stone. I was like, wow.
7: Nature is amazing. It really is. And there's books and books and books and radio shows of how to do better. And, nature's been doing it for a long time. A little bit of water and a little bit of fertilizer goes a long way.
24: And a lot of patience.
7: And some patience sometimes. Sometimes it is that going away for a while because you're not looking at it every day saying, why isn't this growing? It's like the watched pot that never boils. But, marigolds are one of those plants that tried and true. There's all kinds of new brands on the market, Simply Beautiful, Proven Winners, Endless Beauty, all kinds of different things. And sometimes the old fashioned ones are they're just as good.
24: Now,
0: They last so long.
7: The
0: whole season.
7: The whole summer. Into mum season. Yeah. If we don't get a frost longer than mums that only bloom for, a month or so.
24: A couple of things that I'll just want to touch base to add on to that is marigolds sometimes are viewed as plebeian, to make one of my high school teachers happy. I'll use the word plebeian. Very common, very ordinary, very boring. However, they are amazing flowers. They just, like you've both said, they just keep going and going and going. They bloom their little hearts out. So that's one. The second is that once a week is kind of challenging from a plant's perspective to get during the establishment phase of pick particularly. So a couple of things that you can do to help that. One would be to mulch them really heavily, like several inches of mulch around the area. And that's going to help some of the water from evaporating out of the soil and not being a plant benefit. The other thing that you can do, and I don't know whether it's applicable in this particular case, but if you take a 2-liter soda bottle and you lay it down and maybe throw some grass clippings over it or something so it's not as visible, and fill it with water before you go and drill a tiny little hole. I mean, a tiny little hole. So it almost just drips out. That over a period of a day or 2 days is going to release a little bit more water. So it shortens your 1-week interval to maybe a 5-day interval. And it gives it nice water in the soil around the roots and in the adjacent areas, which is a key. And then the third thing is, as Tina mentioned in passing, the fertilization. If you're using a liquid fertilizer in that water, that's going to help even more. So next year, I'm sorry for the loss of your mom, but they will have some even more prettier flowers smiling at her.
0: Nice. That's a good idea. And I learned a new word today. Never heard of it.
7: Plebeian and patrician. It's from my Latin Greece, classes
24: Greek
7: when I learned
24: Latin.
7: It. Greek. Yeah,
24: and
7: the commoners versus the rich people.
24: Yeah, and I believe the at West Point the entering class are called plebes because they're the lowest of the low. But even though they're amazing people.
0: That's where they get that from.
7: Yep.
0: Wow, that's really interesting. Please, because I've heard of that.
24: Yep.
7: See all the interesting things you'll learn on the gardener's calendar.
0: Well, I don't know if I'll use that word in the session, you know, but...
24: Well, you can thank Mr. Powers for that.
0: All righty. Well, you folks have a great weekend, and I don't know where the weather is, but it's nice and clear over here.
24: Awesome.
0: I don't know where this big storm is, but...
24: Enjoy it when you can.
0: It's coming.
24: Yep.
0: All right. Bye-bye.
5: It's the Gardener's Calendar on WTAG 508-755-0005.
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4: The high temperature of 62, then showers overnight, the low temperature in the low 50s. Sunday, more showers, the high temperature around 65.
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24: Welcome back, everybody. I know we've got a caller, but before we get to the caller, I have to answer an email from Ernie, who has been extremely patient because he had emailed previously and I didn't get to answer it last time. So, email, hi, Ed and Tina. I have this black stuff on my apples, apple fruit. I sent a picture of my Criterion apple because it shows up better because it's a lighter colored fruit, but it's on all my apples. Thank you, Ernie. Okay, Ernie, you have two different problems which typically occur together. Sooty blotch is one of them, and fly speck is another. And they're very descriptive names. So sooty blotch, it looks like somebody took a can of spray paint, black spray paint, and stood back a couple of feet and sprayed it in the general direction of the apples. It's just kind of a diffuse smattering of black splotches on the fruit. Sometimes you can rub them off. Sometimes it holds on a little bit more tightly. Fly speck is related, and they often occur at the same time on the same fruit, even though they're two different fungal pathogens. Fly spot is where there's clearly defined little black spots that look like fly specks, for lack of a, it's a real thing. I'll spare the gross details, but and they both occur on the fruit. Now they typically occur when the weather is colder and damper, which is why you're seeing it now, and you probably didn't for most of the summer. And there are four steps that I saw recommended for controlling those two diseases. One is to try to keep brambles, so raspberries, blackberries, all the things in that group. They're also prone to this disease, and they can harbor fungal spores. So if you can keep those away from your fruit trees, That's great. Now, if you happen to have a row of raspberries right next to your fruit trees, we'll go on to number two. And number two is to prune the trees so that they are more open. The more open a tree is, the quicker it's going to dry after dew, and the quicker it's going to dry after a rainstorm. And so that in this particular case, this fungal spore needs moisture to get established, and so we're going to have them dry out so we have less moist periods. Shorter moist periods, I guess I should say. And the third thing is to mow. If you keep the grass around the trees, under and around the trees, mowed a little bit shorter, you're likely to have less of a problem with this. And this one is the fourth one is a hard one. It's thinning. Because nobody wants to take a tree that's loaded with fruit that you've loved and generously cared for years and take fruit off of it before they mature. But if you thin out the fruit so that they're not crowded together on the branch, and yours is not crowded together on the branch from the picture I saw, by the way, but thinning it will help to prevent the fungal spores from getting established on the fruit. There are some sprays that you can use. I'll let you look that up if you choose to go that route. Now, the good news is that it doesn't harm the fruit at all. It doesn't harm the edibility of the fruit. And for our other listeners, Ernie's wife Karen works with us at the nursery, and she brought some samples in. I very carefully and studiously observed them, and then I ate them. So I can I'm still happy and healthy. So it isn't going to cause any problems. It doesn't do any harm to the fruit. You can still, you know, eat it out of hand or use it for cooking or whatever it is that you want. But it does reduce the aesthetic value of the fruit. So just that. So those are the short answer. Fly speck and sooty blotch.
7: That's a good thing about growing your fruit at home, especially if you're going to make an apple pie where you're going to peel the outside. But even then, as long as you don't mind looking at it, you gave me some of that apple to eat, didn't you? Is that the one you gave me? It tasted just fine. You can look beyond the splotches on the skin. And if you can't, just peel it off, right? And then eat it. And then you have less chemicals that you've ingested. This is the time of the year. I think everybody should have a fruit tree in their yard, because then you learn how hard it is to be an orchardist and what they have to deal with in order to give you those giant, juicy, perfectly shaped fruits with no blotches on them. It's not easy.
24: It certainly is an extremely good lesson in appreciation of the challenges of growing fruit.
5: We have a call here on the gardener's calendar from John. He'd like to make sure his angel's trumpet is in tune.
24: Good morning, John. How are you?
9: Actually, it's not mine. It's a neighbor's. And could you tell me anything about it? Does it make it a beautiful white lily-like flowers? But will it survive the winter? Or will it... Someone told me they were poisonous, too.
7: They are. Let me ask you this. Is it John? Did I get John? Is that your name? John?
9: Yes.
7: John.
9: Yes.
7: John,
9: yes.
7: Do the flowers point up or do they hang down?
9: Neither.
7: Okay.
9: They hang sideways.
7: Sideways. All right. Then that's probably the upright one. There's two kinds of angel's trumpet. One is Datura, D-A-T-U-R-A, and that one has white or purple flowers that mostly go straight up, but maybe halfway. And then there's Brugmansia, where the flower buds definitely droop down. Both of them are not hardy here in New England, but the Datura one with the flowers that point up make a gazillion seeds. They have these seed pods that look like little like cucumbers with spines on them, like I don't know, oval golf balls with spines on them, and tons and tons and tons of seeds, and those drop, and they often come back next year. The Brugmansia doesn't make seeds as much, and I have six of them on my back deck waiting to come in and go into a bigger pot and come in for the winter so that I can take cuttings off of them in February and start some new ones for next year, because they take cuttings really super, super easy without a mist system. So that's the deal. It's not going to live over the winter, but if you want to go crawling over there at night and hope that they don't have a ring camera, or maybe just knock on the door and ask politely for some of the seed pods, you can have some in your yard too, if it's what I think it is.
9: And someone told me they come from Mexico.
7: I bet they are down in Mexico. I am not fluent on the exact nativeness of the plant, but just like poinsettias and all kinds of things that come from down there, I'm sure they grow there. But I'd have to look that one up. That's a good thing for Google, okay, if you really don't want to know where it's native to.
9: Now, the other thing is, they only come in one color, white, right?
7: White and purple on the Datura, and then Brugmansia comes in white and yellow and pink.
24: And sort of creamy combinations.
7: Yep.
9: Are they hard to grow?
7: No, super, super, super easy. Yep.
24: And wonderfully night fragrant.
7: The Brugmansia is night fragrant. The Datura, I'm not so sure, but they're certainly cool.
9: No. Now, these were fairly good size. They were like 2-3 feet.
7: Yeah.
9: They get bigger?
7: Yeah, well, they probably in one growing season here in New England, not any bigger than that. The Brugmansia can grow. I saw some when we were in Portugal whenever we were there, February. And those suckers get to be like 12, 15 feet tall, but that's when they don't get frosted.
9: But they're worth growing, and are they really hard to grow,
7: no,
9: seed and stuff?
7: Nope, not at all.
9: No. All right. Thank you very much.
7: You're welcome. Thanks for the call.
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5: It's the Gardener's Calendar on WTAG. 508-755-0058 is the number. And of course, Ed and Tina Bemis right here to answer your questions.
24: All right. Welcome back, everybody. We have an email, one of at least two that I want to get to. And it is from Pete. And Pete says, hi, Tina and Ed. Yes, I gave Tina top billing.
7: Thank you.
24: I decided to try a second planting from seed of Ford Hook zucchini around the first week of August. The second planting has been more productive than the one that I planted in the spring, and I have not seen any powdery mildew like earlier in the year. Here's a picture of the three zucchini squash I picked today. The smallest one's about 7 inches long. The middle one was constrained by the edge of the planter, so it grew rather thin in length, grew in girth rather than length. There are at least five more coming on in the planter as long as the frost holds off. I'll have to remember that next year. Love your show every week. Thanks, Pete in Worcester. To seed zucchini in August and attain this, Pete's doing great.
7: Yep. Yeah, well, zucchini, those can be quicker than you think. And as we learned this year from planting the very last batch of sunflowers August 1st for us this year, for a crop that takes 55 days. We were hoping to get them in bloom for September 19th, and they actually did, because when you plant something August 1st, the soil is so warm, and so it germinates really quickly and grows really quickly. Now, towards the end of the month of September, it starts to slow down because the nights are cooler, the light levels are lower. There's a huge difference between August 1st and August 15th, like a huge difference. When we plant corn seeds, not for the corn, but for the greens that it makes for using in a workshop. And the ones that we plant August 1st get really, really tall, and the ones that we plant a week later get not as tall, and the ones that we plant a week after that barely get up to 4 inches tall. So it's just amazing, the difference. So absolutely, Pete, 4th of July, one more batch of zucchini, one more batch of cucumbers, and August 1st, certainly one more batch of sunflowers, as myself and my nephew Carter has learned, and now you have learned for zucchini. It's not too late on those plants that, you know, 55 days to maturity. And certainly things like, you know, broccoli and spinach and lettuce that are really, really quick. So nobody's thinking about that. Only advanced gardeners like Pete out there are thinking about everybody. Most people plant Memorial Day week and they do once and that's it. And I don't know, what would you say, Ed? Like 3% of gardeners, not professionals, but homeowners are out there succession planting.
24: I don't know what the number is, but
7: between three and ten.
24: It's a fairly small number. Most people think that they've kind of done their thing, and the rest of the year it's just maintenance. But there are lots of opportunities, and as you mentioned with the powdery mildew, the timing can make huge differences. There's just so many potential advantages to being a little bit off schedule, if you will.
7: Yep. Do we have a caller?
6: We do have a caller on this Saturday morning. This is Mike, and he has Jensen weed on his mind.
24: Good morning, Mike. How are you?
17: Fine.
24: How can we help you?
17: Well, we just looked up the Jensen weed yesterday, and we found that it's poisonous.
24: Yep.
17: So is there any suggestions on how to handle it?
24: Well,
17: we have some apparently came up from bird feed because we never had it here before.
24: I'm a little bit surprised that Jimson weed, at least if it's the same Jimson weed that I'm thinking about, which is Datura, which we talked about in a different context earlier, surprised that's used in bird seed, because it is a human poisonous seed. Now, it may not be poisonous to birds. I don't know.
17: Well, I don't know. I don't know if it comes in bird seed. The only thing I can say is from the residue, the bird seed dropping from the feeders all the time. That's what it grew up through.
24: Okay. All right. And it's possible that, the birds were feeding on the seed pods of somebody's Datura that they had growing on their patio, and then came over and left a deposit for you, and you were the benefit of it. So now the nice thing about many poisonous plants is that they're only poisonous if you eat the poisonous portions of them. So rhubarb, for example, the foliage, the leaf blade of rhubarb is poisonous, but we all eat the stalk of rhubarb and we think nothing of it. And so as long as we're not eating the poisonous parts, which, if memory serves me correctly, on Jimson weed is the seed. The foliage and stem kind of has a little bit of a stinky aroma. So it isn't anything that I would want to sit down and munch on.
7: But pulling them, if it's a weed and you're trying to get rid of it in your garden, I wouldn't worry about it. Pulling it with your hands, you're not going to get a rash or anything.
17: Oh, you could cut it off and cut it off and let it die out.
7: Yep.
24: And because it's an annual, It is not going to come back from the root system. So you don't have to pull the roots out. You can, like you say, you can just cut the top off, and you won't have any coming back from the roots next year.
17: It's a non-invasive plant, then.
7: Not really invasive, no.
17: Mm-hmm. Now, listen, where does it really come from? Gene Autry had it in one of his songs.
7: Oh, I don't know. Help me out.
17: Well, the name of the song was Back in the Saddle Again, and one of the words was The Lonely Jimson Weed.
7: Well, that's something.
17: I can't remember the rest of it.
7: We're all going to have our homework, and we'll be Googling that on the drive home.
17: All right. So it's a lot of information somewhere.
24: Yep.

0: light levels here in New England, and you can pot them up in the winter. But most of the time, the low light levels are so low that they're just barely hanging on. And I like to see those roots at least leave that root ball that it's in and make it into the new soil, not just be sitting in a puddle full of wet outer soil all winter long without the roots moving into it. So this might be a good chance where you can test your horticultural skills and do one and not the other.
1: I think just one quick comment I'll throw in there just to expound on what you mentioned. The disadvantage of repotting at this point of the year is you've got a relatively small plant that's not using a whole lot of water, and now it's in an ocean, veritable ocean of new soil holding lots of moisture. It's not using a lot of moisture. You're at home in the house and you're watering your plants because you have time in your life to give them love, but sometimes it's a little bit too much love.
0: Yeah, they can stay too wet. So if you want to do it, you can do it. Just make sure that you don't keep them too much on the wet side, but try it for at least some. It's not my answer. It's not my favorite time of the year to do it. If you put a gun against my head, I'd say wait till March, but you can try.
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5: Some rough weather. I'm Paul Stevens, Fox News. A big major nor'easter pounding the East Coast, bringing damaging winds, heavy rain, and coastal flooding. The Jersey Shore and the Outer Banks are already seeing big waves and beach erosion, with conditions worsening the further north you go. Hundreds of flights have been delayed or canceled, thousands losing power. States of emergency in effect, of course, across parts of New Jersey and New York. New Jersey Governor Mikey Sherrill urging residents to be ready.
6: Please make sure you have water on hand, you have food on hand. Many of our coastal roads might become impassable due to flooding as this tide surges on shore, especially in the Back Bay areas. So make sure you're prepared. Charge your phones.
5: The most intense impacts of the nor'easter forecast for later today into Sunday. Some areas could see wind gusts of up to 60 miles an hour, heavy rain, and coastal flooding and beach erosion as well. The Wall Street Journal reporting that President Trump has rejected Iran's latest proposal to slow down or end the war in the Middle East using a 7-day roadmap. Fox's Madeline Rivera in D.C. explains why.
7: The U.S. and Iran are still negotiating through mediators, though. They engage in talks on the sidelines of the United Nations General Assembly this week. Citing people familiar with the matter, the Wall Street Journal says Iran broached the idea of a 7-day pause in fighting in exchange for lifting the U.S. blockade in the Strait of Hormuz. But President Trump reportedly does not want to lift the embargo as the U.S. tries to squeeze Iran's economy. The leadership in Iran is fractured, and there are hardliners in the regime like the IRGC who have resisted U.S. negotiations. Iran's President Masoud Pezeshkian, meantime, says Iran will keep defending itself.
5: And despite that rejection, the White House says U.S. officials are having some positive and constructive talks with mediators regarding ending the Iran war. 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
17: Welcome to the Retirement Income Source, where it's all about your income. I'm Sarah Samuels here with David Scranton, and we appreciate you spending some time here with us this weekend to talk about inflation. And David, seems like we talk about inflation a lot here on the show. I know we talked about inflation back in January. It just seems like prices remain high despite some of the headlines that we're seeing.
15: And it's a newsworthy item because it's a big deal for people. Mm-hmm. And, you know, we were kind of spoiled. Inflation was low for a long time. The pandemic hit and prices of everything went up. I mean, really 20% in probably 2 or 3 years. And that's painful. And some people are still reeling from that. But now, if you heard June's report, you heard that inflation actually went down in June, getting back down under that 4% number. Then on top of that, you hear about oil prices, right? Oil prices, every time something changes in the Strait of Hormuz, that affects oil prices. Why that's so important? Because anything that has to be delivered, any good, any service that has to be delivered, has to go by aircraft or by ship or by truck. And baked into the cost of that delivery is the cost of gasoline or the cost of diesel fuel or jet fuel, i.e. the cost of oil. So we have peace, and then, we start lobbing bombs at each other, and then we have peace again, and the cost of oil goes up per barrel price. Then it comes down when there's talks about a ceasefire, and it goes back up again. But now what we're noticing is that it doesn't seem to go up as much anymore. It's almost like the oil market has gotten numb to this and just says we're to be going through this for a long time. And we very well might be.
17: Yeah. Well, when you go through something for a long period of time, you just get desensitized to it. And I guess even war going on that's driving those gas prices. Oil's baked into everything we do, right? If you're traveling, if you're going on vacation, if you're flying, that's all baked into the prices of the airplane tickets you're paying at the pump. So it can affect people's retirement a lot, especially if they plan to travel.
15: Yeah. And it's interesting because inflation isn't as low as it was back in the earlier 2000s, right? We had inflation 2% or sub 2% for a long time. But even if it's in the threes, it's not terrible historically speaking. It's really not. But I think the issue why people feel this so badly, Sarah, is because prices again went up 20% in just 2 or 3 years after the pandemic. And now if you creep up 3 or 4% in addition to that every year, it feels painful. And The thing with inflation is that the prices really very, very, very seldom come down. So when you hear, oh, inflation's coming down, what you mean is that the rate of price increases currently happening is coming down. So they're increasing at a slower rate. But make no bones about it, prices are still going up. So it gets stacked on to that 20% and all the previous numbers. And that's why people feel this cumulative effect and are struggling right now.
17: Inflation is really the high blood pressure of any retirement portfolio, right? It's a silent killer.
15: Yeah.
17: And that's why we put together a guide just for our listeners that is all about ways that you can help hedge against inflation and things that you can do now, steps you can take to prevent against inflation. Because the other thing is people forget about medical costs, and medical inflation is a much higher rate than just the regular price of things. So if you want to get that guide, you can download it for free at incomeradio.com. You're listening to the Retirement Income Source, where it's all about your income. I'm Sarah Samuels here with David Scranton, and we're talking again about inflation. There's a lot of volatility there, Dave. So how can people that are in retirement, even they're seeing this inflation eat into their savings, what can they do here? How can they protect against that?
15: Well, there are a couple ways I want to cover for sure. One way is to just invest for an income first strategy, like we always talk about, and get more income than you want to spend and reinvest it, right? That's like growing your money the old-fashioned way, by reinvesting dividends and interest, buying more shares, and over time, your money grows. The other way is, if you don't need all the income that you want, that you can get, then you can go to dividend-based stock strategies, right? They won't earn quite as much income as bonds and bond-like instruments, but you'll still have enough income coming out to pay your bills if you don't need maximum income, right? And then over time, a good, healthy stock portfolio should increase in value, right? As we talked about on last week's show, that's a good risk, right? And in addition to that, with good, healthy companies, the dividends they pay out over time should go up. So that gives you an inflation hedge. So those are some great things to understand how to do it. Now, the problem, though, is what's going to happen with interest rates, because that also affects the decision as to which way you go. And as you know, Sarah, the Federal Reserve was initially, all the economists were saying, hey, we might have two or three decreases by the end of the year. And now, given what the new Fed chairman, Kevin Warsh, is saying, keeping an eye on inflation, there might be a greater chance that we see an interest rate hike than an interest rate decrease.
17: And that's a reversal from what we were talking about just back a few months ago, even. So that changes the equation here a little bit, doesn't it, Dave?
15: It changes the equation a lot, which is good that they're keeping an eye on inflation. They're being hawkish, as they say, right? The problem, though, is when interest rates go up, the value of most financial assets goes down. When interest rates go down, the value of most financial assets goes up. Now, if the economy is strong enough, which it's not as strong as it was a year or two ago, it can weather that interest rate increase, providing these increases aren't too severe. That's good. What's also good is that if you're preparing for retirement, you want to go more for bonds and bond-like instruments, then the interest rates on those things should stay high versus the Fed lowering rates. And it's great for the stock market. It's great for capital appreciation. But then when you try to go into bonds or bond-like instruments, you're getting less income per dollar because rates are down. So there's good and bad with the rate increase, providing the Fed doesn't have a knee-jerk reaction and increase rates too far.
17: Yeah, we talked about how the window of opportunity might be closing, but now it seems like a new window of opportunity is opened here, potentially, without lowering the rates.
15: That's right. And the reality, though, is that, remember, the Fed got lucky with this past interest rate hike, and they did not create a recession. But remember, historically, the Federal Reserve creates as many recessions as they prevent. And because when they go to fight inflation, sometimes they wait too long to raise interest rates to fight it. And then inflation alone can hurt the markets. And then they keep rates up too long on the back end, and they actually cause a recession. So they're fortunate that the economy was strong enough this last time that didn't happen. But again, history says it happens more often than not. So if you're sitting here listening going, okay, I want to learn more about how I can protect my retirement accounts against inflation, stay tuned. I'm David Scranton here with Sarah Samuels, and you're listening to the Retirement Income Source, where it's all about your income.
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17: Thank you for spending some time here with us this weekend on the Retirement Income Source, where it's all about your income. I'm Sarah Samuels here with David Scranton. And if you feel like things are just more expensive than they've ever been, you're not alone. It can feel like inflation is hitting us hard, even if you're hearing the headlines about how things are trending in the right direction. But really, Dave, it's hard, too, when you have something like the conflict with Iran that's affecting oil prices, which is affecting everything else. So it's hard for people to really get an idea what's going on with inflation, what's going on with pricing.
15: I know. And I think the assumption is that, hey, this thing's going to eventually, before the end of the year, be done. Hopefully that's the case, in which case oil prices can settle down in a normal range and all this uncertainty goes away. Because what the financial markets really hate is uncertainty. I mean, they don't like rates going up, sure. Yeah. But what's even worse is uncertainty. You just don't know what's going to happen next. So in June, we saw the number drop a bit. But then, oh, by the way, that's just 1 month. That doesn't mean anything. So now if the Fed hikes rates, that could be as bad for the market as inflation, right? So the biggest, I think, takeaway from this is that no matter what, if you're planning for retirement, you're retired or close to retirement, you've got to make sure that you account for inflation. In other words, realize that however much income you need the day you retire, it could be triple or quadruple that when you get through retirement. And also don't forget that we talk about retirement, right? If you have a pension, your pension may not have a cost of living benefit. It may not go up with inflation. It may, but it may not. So you got to be careful. Whatever income's coming out of your 401k and your investments may not only have to inflation proof itself, but it may have to inflation proof your pension. Social Security is the same way, Sarah. As you know, Social Security likes to give a cost of living raise.
17: They have that COLA increase.
15: That's right. But then they like to increase Medicare Part B. So they take it back, right? So in many years, it's been given with the left hand, taken back with the right hand, and the person gets very, very little increase, if any. So you also can't count on cost of living raises with Social Security. You got to realize that there's a good chance that your retirement accounts not only have to provide inflation hedge on the income that they themselves generate, but also an inflation hedge on your pension, inflation hedge on Social Security benefits. And that's why it's such a big deal.
17: Yep. And just like most things in life, Dave, if you want it done right, you have to do it yourself or at least understand it yourself, right? And understand the ways that you can build an inflation hedge into your portfolio. And there's a couple different ways, right? There's ways if you don't need income right now, you could always reinvest that money in your portfolio. Over time, you're going to grow it organically. But Dave, tell us a little bit about what are some ways people can just build in that inflation hedge?
15: Well, it's two basic ways, like we mentioned a moment ago. Number one is having more income generated. Let's say you're conservative, you want to go to bonds and bond-like instruments and get a higher income payment. Just don't spend it all. Reinvest some to grow your money the organic way. Or if you have a little more risk tolerance, you can go to stocks and be in dividend stocks, which may not pay as much as bonds and bond-like instruments. But if that's enough income, that's great. And if you have healthy stocks over time, the stock prices should go up and the dividends they pay should go up over time. Yeah. So a couple of ways that you can do it. But the point is you have to have enough saved. If you have just barely enough to eke out the income you want in your early retirement years, then you probably don't have enough saved for inflation.
17: Most people are concerned about inflation, especially heading into retirement because of all the things that you want to do in retirement. You know, even the price of gas can be a huge concern. So if you're concerned about your inflation, we have a white paper just for you. It's about the 7 retirement risks. Inflation is part of that. It outlines all the different ways that you can help hedge against it in your own portfolio. You can get that by going to incomeradio.com. You've been listening to the Retirement Income Source, where it's all about your income. I'm Sarah Samuels here with David Scranton, and we're really giving you the good part, right? This is a part where you can learn all the ways that you can actually protect your portfolios now against inflation, even 30 years down the road. And Dave, we're talking a little bit about regular inflation. We haven't even mentioned medical inflation or healthcare inflation.
15: And that's a good point, yeah. Sarah, because you know that a lot of people think, well, I'm going to spend all my income now during my go-go years. But, you know, after 5 years of travel and everything else, I'm going to pull back and I'm going to be not traveling as much. I might even be in the slow-go years where I don't do as much. So I can reinvest for inflation after those first few go-go years. Well, the problem with that is that, if anything, over time, part of the reason you're not traveling as much is because you don't have the energy, right? Your medical situation deteriorates. You have more medical expenses, and medical expenses, you say, go up at almost double the cost, the rate of regular inflation. So as a result, you find that you swap one for the other. You swap all the fun retirement things for the necessities. So the key here is not to make that assumption that, hey, I'm going to spend all my income early on, but then after a while, I won't need it all. Well, that's just simply not true.
17: Dave, why do you think people don't consider that, right? Is it just hard to think about the abstract or to think about the healthcare needs that you might need in retirement? Because I know most people, nobody wants to go to one of those lower end facilities. Not a good place to end up.
15: Yeah, nobody wants to go into a convalescent home if they need help, and they don't want to think about that.
17: Yeah.
15: But they also don't want to think about being sick or deteriorating. They always say everybody takes pride in the fact that today's 60-year-old is yesterday's 40-year-old. Well, that may be so on the outside, and that may be so because maybe
17: people are living longer.
15: Maybe we're more mobile longer and all that. But still, life expectancies haven't gone up by 20 years in the last generation. They just haven't. Maybe they've gone up by 5. So you may look better on the outside. You may feel better, but your body clock is still aging. And people don't want to face that, right? They don't want to face that they're getting older. And the reason we call inflation the silent killer is because it really is insidious. You don't really notice it every day when prices of things creep up just a little bit. You don't notice it. And then if you look back 5 years and say, gosh, this is how much I'm paying now for a carton of milk, and that's how much I paid 5 years ago, that's incredible. But you don't always notice those little tiny price increases every day, every month, every year.
17: It can be really devastating. And I think for most people, they have to change their plans, or even worst case, maybe go back to work later in retirement. Of course, as you get older, as your health changes, that option goes away. So it makes it even more important to take care of yourself and your future.
15: Right? It certainly becomes less certain. And the point is planning for. And again, if you have just barely enough to retire, you probably shouldn't retire unless you've got medical issues and you just look in the mirror and say, look, I'm lucky if I make it 20 years, I probably won't even make it that long. And then maybe that's a different story. But barring something like that, if you have just barely enough to retire, you probably want to consider working just a little bit longer and building up a little bit of cushion. Unless your plan is, hey, I'm going to work part-time my early years of retirement, or unless my plan is I want to downsize. I want to live small. I want to downsize my house. I want to maybe live in one car, which I think if Teresa and I had to live in one car, one of us would probably get murdered by the other. I'm not sure which is which, but so I'm not sure that's a great idea.
17: Someone would be run over by the car.
15: That's right. But you know, as you engineer your expenses downward so that you do have extra income being generated from your investments, all right? But make sure you have that buffer.
17: And make sure you give us a call at 833-RIS-RADIO. That's 833-747-7234. We're answering some of your Ask Dave questions coming up. I'm Sarah Samuels here with David Scranton, and you've been listening to The Retirement Income Source, where it's all about your income.
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17: We appreciate you spending some time here with us today on the Retirement Income Source, where it's all about your income. And part of protecting your income is protecting your income against inflation. And we call inflation the silent killer of your retirement portfolio, because it's something that just creeps up on you that you don't realize every day until all of a sudden inflation and price increasing has eaten away into your retirement savings. So there's a few different ways that you can help protect against inflation, including maybe working a little bit longer or maybe not taking as much income from your investments. That way you can reinvest it and grow your portfolio organically. You can also do some investing in the stock market as just an example too, but it all really depends on how much you've saved for retirement. So Dave, what would be your best advice for folks that maybe think they haven't saved enough, that are worried that they need to catch up? Do those folks need to take on more risk in order to catch up?
15: Well, you know, it's good risk and bad risk, right? So if you're taking good risk, I guess it's reasonable. You know, you can catch up by being in the stock market by going to an income first approach, right? So you're in higher dividend stocks where you're income first and then still going to get some capital appreciation potential, like with a rental property, right? It doesn't mean the property cannot go up in value. Of course it can. But if it goes down, at least you know you're getting those rental checks, right? So if you're not retired, the beauty about that is when you reinvest those dividends, you're buying even more shares because the market's down. And if the market's up, well, now you're still growing your money and playing catch up. And then you have to continue that into retirement again, because that inflation, right? It's not just inflation between now and retirement. It's inflation after you retire that really hurts retirees.
17: And a lot of people have some great questions about inflation in particular. I think we really struck a nerve today. So if you have a question, we would love to hear from you. Again, our phone line is 833-RIS-RADIO, 833-747-7234. Our first question here comes from Dennis. He says, I'm thinking about investing in either gold, silver, or crypto as a potential inflation hedge. What do you think?
15: All right, Dennis. Well, none of the above is my simple answer. You see, let's take them one at a time. Okay, crypto. Crypto is a terrible inflation hedge because it doesn't seem to have much of a correlation at all with inflation. It's a risk-on asset. So when the stock market does better, crypto tends to do better. When stock market is poorly, crypto tends to do poorly. And crypto is down 50% from its peak, 50 almost. They're using Bitcoin, for example. And that's when we still continue to see inflation. So in fact, you make it even worse. The problem with crypto is there's nothing really backing it. It's not like gold and silver where there are industrial uses and there's a basic demand. There's no basic demand for crypto. Now, I'm going to get some hate email here, Dennis, because there's a lot of people that are crypto lovers, but the reality of it is only time will tell whether crypto ends up being something that's used as a cash alternative or whether the history books say it was just a fad. So I think crypto's got to be eliminated. There are some industrial uses for gold, but gold was considered an inflation hedge years and years ago because there was a finite number of gold, right? This is the crypto argument. The difference is there's a use for gold. There's not really a use for crypto per se. But back then, years ago, there was a finite number of gold and the dollar was pegged to gold, right? So we couldn't just print more money. So gold became an adequate inflation hedge. And since then, that changed. That changed over 50 years ago. So now governments are out there printing more money, printing more cash with nothing to back it. So gold is an inflation hedge. Silver. Silver has a better industrial use, so you can claim silver would be better than gold, but look what happened to silver just over the last few months, right? It hit a record high and came crashing down. So all these things are still speculative investments. That's problem one. Problem two is they don't pay any income. And if you're retired, hopefully you want to go to an income first, capital appreciation second approach. And the reality is that all of these things might have been better inflation hedges at one time and not so much today. But I would say to you that if you want a real inflation hedge, perhaps the best thing you can do is hire a farm, have livestock, have fruits and vegetables and that you
17: have
15: grow.
17: Have your farm situated on oil well, right?
15: Ideally, right? But have the farm protected by armed guards, because you have to say, what will people really, really need when it's hyperinflation? They can't afford to buy it. Or if the stuff really hits the fan, well, what they really need is food. They don't need gold. They don't need silver. They don't need crypto like Bitcoin. So, Dennis, I hope in some way that helps.
17: Dennis, thank you so much for sending us your question. Again, we'd love to hear from you. You can give us a call at 833-747-7234. Or you can go online to our website. That's incomeradio.com. Our next question here comes from Ben. He says, how do I know if I have enough of an inflation hedge built into my retirement plan? It's a great question.
15: It is a great question. It's a hard question because we don't know what the future holds. So again, remember the two ways to have an inflation hedge. One is to take more of that good risk where you're more heavily in the stock market, but you go to an income first, capital appreciation second approach. In which case, if you're averaging, let's say, a 3 or 4% dividend, that's enough for you to live on. Or even you save more and you can do it on a 2% dividend. Well, now you're in pretty good shape because the dividends over time should go up if you have a healthy stock portfolio. And even if they don't, now you can always sell some of those stocks at some point when the market's doing well, buy bonds and bond-like instruments to get a higher percentage income. So you can gradually make that shift in retirement as you need more income and put a little bit more in bonds and bond-like instruments. So that strategy works, but only works, Ben, if you feel comfortable with it. If you feel like I'm afraid of the risk and the market's dropped 30% and I'm going to be in a panic and I'm not going to want to enjoy my retirement and spend, I'm going to want to go back to work, then you've got to be careful. If you're more conservative and you know it and you're saying, no, Dave, I want to be in bonds and bond-like instruments. I don't want to have that much in the stock market. That's okay. So in your case, a good rule of thumb, and it's just a rule of thumb, is only spend 2/3 of your income. So that means if you're getting 5%, you might only want to spend 3.25% or 3.5%. If you're getting 6%, maybe you spend 4%. So if you only spend really 2/3 of your income and you leave a third left for reinvestment, it's a very loose rule of thumb, but that should put you in a decent position if you're more conservative and want to have more bonds and bond-like instruments. The real world, Ben, you probably have a combination of all of the above, and you want to use a combination of both strategies. So again, I hope that helps.
17: Ben, thank you so much for calling into our hotline. Again, that number is 833-747-7234. Please call us. We would absolutely love to hear from you. Dave, most importantly, what's the thing people really need to understand when it comes to inflation?
15: You don't have a crystal ball. You don't know what inflation is going to do in the future. People who retired in the 60s never guessed how bad it was going to be in the 70s, right? So you can't get too detailed about it because you just don't know. But what you need to do is factor it in your plan. And one of the two ways I just mentioned for Ben, and just don't bury your head in the sand. Don't ignore it. And like Dennis, our previous caller, you know, don't lean on some of those traditional things as an inflation hedge, because the golds, the silvers, the cryptos, just as of late, haven't really done what they've done historically.
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15: I'm David Scranton here with Sarah Samuels. 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
17: 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I'm Sarah Samuels here with David Scranton, and you're listening to the Retirement Income Source, where it's all about the income. We appreciate you spending some time here with us this weekend. I'm Sarah Samuels here with David Scranton. And Dave, I have to ask, I know our radio listeners here, obviously they can't see you, but you have a large Band-Aid covering your nose and your cheeks. So I got to ask, what's going on there? Are you okay?
15: I guess you could say I have a face made for radio. When I was younger and all the elders would tell me, you know, hey, it's not easy getting old. You know, I never believed them. But now that I'm 60, I agree. It's not easy getting older. these little skin cancers started popping up the last 5 years, basal cells and all this. So yeah, I actually had what's called a Mohs surgery, which isn't where they scrape it. They literally have to cut in and take out the basal cell. And the problem is in your nose, they said you can't really put stitches in it because your nostril will look like Porky Pig. So they have to do a skin graft. So there's all these multiple surgeries, and good news is completely curable. Just a little bit of a pain in the rear to deal with. That's all.
0: Yeah. Just a little bit of cosmetic damage, yeah. Right?
15: But thanks for your concern though.
0: Yeah. I remember when we were out taking pictures and video with you at your airplane the other day, and I was actually not surprised because I know that you stayed fit your whole life and you work out all the time still, but I was watching you pop in and out of that airplane. And I know I'm like, wow, Dave gets around very well for being, you know, in his 60s. Like that's impressive because I know it's hard. You see other people even younger than you that don't have that flexibility, that lose that ability to move around, younger than you that aren't as flexible, aren't as able to move and even squeeze into your tiny airplane, which is your big guy.
15: Hey, I try hard, but you know, you can't fight gravity. It is what it is.
0: You can't lose, but there's things to do against
15: that. And that's
0: that,
15: why we do the show every week, because the reality is that, you know, as you get older, things change. Things change in your body. Things change in your attitudes. Things change in your life and your priorities change. So this topic, Kevin Warsh, right? He, unlike the previous Fed presidents, Jerome Powell being the latest, doesn't like to telegraph what he's going to do with interest rates. He likes to keep it a secret. And really, since the Greenspan era, going back into the 90s, he would telegraph and say why rates are unchanged or why he's watching them. The next move could be upward. Kevin Warsh doesn't want to do it. He leaves the door completely open. And the one thing we know, Sarah, is that the financial markets hate uncertainty. They love certainty. They hate uncertainty. So they want this telegraphed. So my only fear is that this could increase volatility in the market, because when interest rates go up and the Federal Reserve pushes them up, typically that's bad for the markets. And when they push interest rates down, it's good for the markets. So the issue is that if it's a surprise and the markets can't brace for it, it has the potential to really increase volatility. Now, at your age, who cares, right? Short-term volatility. But for a lot of our listeners, it's a big deal, because if you're in those transition years, right, where you're either recently retired or within those 10 years leading up to retirement, especially if you're 5 years leading up to retirement, then that volatility can really affect you adversely, where you have to work longer or maybe retire on less income. And Sarah, I don't think anybody wants to do that.
0: Yep. That's one of the huge risks to your retirement, especially if you're in that 5 year frame or already in retirement, being overly invested for growth, right? For capital appreciation and having to deal with market volatility. So if you're wondering how you can get rid of those different risks into your retirement and help protect against market volatility, you can visit our website, incomeradio.com, and download our free white paper. It's 7 risks to your retirement. I'm Sarah Samuels here with David Scranton, and you've been listening to The Retirement Income Source, where it's all about your income. We've been talking a little bit about the Federal Reserve and what we're seeing now from the Federal Reserve chairman, who prefers more of a tight-lipped approach here. And what really that means is there's a lot of uncertainty. There's a lot of volatility potentially in the market, right, from that uncertainty. But ultimately, Dave, why should our listeners really care? What does this mean for their retirement, seeing this dissension in, at the Federal Reserve?
15: Well, if you've made the transition to an income-first, capital appreciation-second model, then it really shouldn't matter. You could transition to retirement. You should be fine. But if you haven't made that transition yet, then like Warren Buffett said, I always quote him on this show, because if you're going to quote anybody, why not Warren Buffett, right? When interest rates go up, the value of most financial assets decreases. When interest rates go down, the value of most financial assets goes up. And up until recently, for most of this year, the assumption was the Federal Reserve would lower interest rates 2, maybe 3 times this year. But now with all the stuff going on Strait of Hormuz and the concern about inflation, because if we have a reduction in the world supply of oil because ships are locked there and can't get through, that causes the price of almost everything to go up. And as a result, now you've got inflation. The Fed wants to fight inflation. They raise interest rates. It hurts the financial markets. And that's a major issue. If you're in those transition years, especially.
0: Right. If you're in those transition years in particular. But meanwhile, it seems like the market is more or less ignoring what we're seeing going on. The S&P is closing at record highs. They're closing in, I think it's $70 trillion in value. So what does that mean exactly here?
15: Well, it's interesting. The market stuttered. We had a little pullback and then advanced, another pullback in advance. And right now it's hitting up near record highs again. And it's because the S&P 500 is fueled heavily by those technology stocks, the AI stocks. And we saw in the 90s that the Greenspan said in 1996 that we had irrational exuberance in the market was going to pull back. But because all the tech stocks due to the internet back then, the boom lasted 4 more years. It lasted to the year 2000. And maybe we're seeing a little bit of that now where it's getting nervous, pulling back, but then marching forward. But here is even a short-term concern with AI, right? The long-term concern with the AI stocks is that Wall Street is starting to say, well, how is this going to be monetized, right? It's fun, it's exciting, it's a shiny object, but most of these companies, Anthropic, ChatGPT, Google, they have not come out yet and said, this is how we're going to monetize this. Here's the business model, right? So there's worry about that. So already the spending with these companies to invest in AI is still increasing, but at a slower rate. And that's creating a headwind for those stocks because, again, companies are saying, well, we're not quite as sure. But what makes it worse if interest rates go up? And that's where Kevin Warsh's uncertainty comes in, or lack of communication, because if interest rates go up, of all the components in the stock market, the ones that go up the most are the ones that don't pay dividends or pay minimal dividends because they're longer term growth stocks. Whereas the higher the dividends, more of a short term stock. So it's like a bond, right? Mm-hmm. When interest rates go up, long term bonds can drop in value more than short term bonds. Same thing is true with these stocks. So there's an additional headwind right now, potentially. And because it's not being telegraphed and the market loves certainty, hates uncertainty, if interest rates do go up next by the end of the year, it could really push the market down because of that AI situation. Again, at your age, Sarah, I'm not worried about it, right? Yeah. But if you're in those transition years or you're recently retired and you're sitting here with a lot of those AI stocks, you know, Magnificent Seven, because they just keep going up and you want to squeeze more return out of them, then you might want to be careful.
0: That's why diversification is so important, at particularly not relying on stocks that are not going to give you dividends, right? They're not providing that income for you in retirement. That's not what you need as you're heading towards retirement.
15: Well, and that's the primary reason to have more of your money in dividend stocks and high growth stocks. But these other things just really add kind of insult to injury. So what if inflation ends up becoming even worse than we or the Federal Reserve think? Question is, how would that affect your hard-earned retirement dollars? I'm David Scranton, here with Sarah Samuels, and you're listening to The Retirement Income Source, where it's all about your income.
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0: Welcome back to the Retirement Income Source, where it's all about your income. I'm Sarah Samuels here with David Scranton, and we're talking about what we're seeing in the market, and particularly with the Federal Reserve. It's no longer going to be signaling what they plan to do, whether they want to lower interest rates, raise interest rates, and all this uncertainty can cause a lot of market volatility. And Dave, the core reason why the Fed might be raising or lowering interest rates, and it's usually because they're trying to stave off inflation. So, you know, what if inflation even goes the wrong way, right? What if it turns out worse than the economists could even be predicting it would be?
15: Yeah. And I think it's really two things. The biggest thing, Sarah, is the uncertainty, right? Mm-hmm. The fact that the markets hate uncertainty, they love certainty. And we've gone for years, more and more and more communication, more disclosure, right? And now we're going the other direction. Right. And that's a concern because you might be thinking, hey, I'm close to retirement. If rates are going up, I want to wait and lock in long-term rates in a bit. If rates are going down, I want to do it now. How do I know? How do I prepare? And that's a very, very good point if that's what you're thinking. But Sarah, I would say this. If rates go up more, but they go up a little bit, I'm not that concerned. You know, if you don't lock in at the peak rate, and here's why. The Fed raises short-term rates, right? So even if they raise them another 0.5%, 0.75%, long-term rates have already come up a lot. So as much as short-term rates have come up, long-term rates have come up more. And the reality is short-term rates could go up 0.5%. Long-term rates, the ones you're using as a retirement investor, maybe only go up by a quarter. So just like I always say, watch out for FOMO. FOMO comes in the form of having too many AI stocks or high risk stuff, trying to squeeze a little more capital appreciation out of something before you retire. FOMO could also be waiting too long, trying to lock in at the best, highest interest rate and failing. So if you're in those transition years, I still argue now is the time to lock in a better rate. Think about it. It's like a mortgage, right? What are the chances you're trying to refinance a mortgage and you happen to get lucky and pick the bottom rate?
0: Right.
15: It's hard.
0: It's hard. And you're gambling and you have to wait until just that right time, right? And you're always going to feel bad too if you go in with that mindset of having to get the lowest mortgage rate possible. Really, is that the best goal?
15: And if you're trying to refinance your retirement investments, yeah, and you want to refinance at the highest interest rate in those transition years leading up to retirement, okay, same thing. You're lucky if you hit the highest rate. So instead of playing that game, I'd rather have you get rid of this uncertainty from your retirement plan and lock it in now, providing you have enough to retire. But then you have to worry about what you said, Sarah. What if rates continue to go up because inflation is worse? How do you fight inflation, right? That's a big question for a lot of retirees, because it's not just about the day you retire. People living longer and longer, more people are going to make it to age 100, means you have more inflation to deal with.
0: Yeah. Well, I think people look at the price of things, even in the last 6 years when we've had this crazy inflation, right? They look at the price of things and they just start to think about long term. All right, if I'm planning for 25, 35 years of retirement, what's that going to do to eat up my money over time?
15: Even at a 3 or 4% inflation rate, it's likely that you'll live to a point where the value of your money is worth maybe a third or even less at the end of your retirement as it was at the beginning of your retirement. And that's why it's planning for getting a fair amount of income today, but also planning for that inflation hedge coming up down the road.
0: Yep. And if any of our listeners have a question, we would love for you to give us a call in. That phone number is 833-RIS-RADIO. It's 833-747-7234. We'd love to hear your questions for the show, and we'll be answering your questions a little bit later on. I'm Sarah Samuels here with David Scranton, and you've been listening to The Retirement Income Source, where it's all about your income. So right now we've been talking about what to do, particularly if you're in those years just ahead of retirement, right? 5 years within retirement, not waiting too long, not having that sense of FOMO where you're staying overly invested in these growth first stocks, right? Stocks that don't generate interest and dividends. And one of the things I want to be clear about, Dave, it's not like a black or white situation, an all or nothing situation here. If you have enough money to invest for income properly, we're able to help people meet those needs, right? And then you can still invest in certain stocks like the AI stocks, the tech stocks, if that's your idea of fun, right? It's riding that roller coaster.
15: Especially if you have the risk temperament to be able to withstand things when they come back. Because remember, when the tech bubble burst in 2000, tech stocks went down 80%, and it took them 18 years to come back.
0: Yeah.
15: And then you talk about inflation hedge. Well, if you're underwater for 18 years, guess what? That's not a very good inflation hedge, right?
0: Right. That's not a hedge at all. In fact, some people may be thinking in the back of their mind, I'm sure that our government, which cares very much for its citizens, is going to do something about this Social Security situation, right? Because that's part of the income equation here and what everyone needs to consider as they're planning for income. So there's been some new reports warning it's going to run dry even as early as 2032. Hopefully they'll do something about that, Dave. But tell us a little bit about the role that Social Security plays in income.
15: So Social Security is a great thing because if you calculate whatever you've paid in through FICA withholdings over the course of your lifetime compared to what you get back, you know, providing you live a reasonable lifespan, the return on investment's incredible. So that's good. Okay. It's a good benefit. The problem is with people living longer and longer now, it put a strain on the system. It used to be when Social Security first started, the average person retired at 65 and the average life expectancy was 67. So you worked an entire life to pay money into the system. You only got it back for 2 years on average. Now it's flipping, right? People are retiring around the same age, but yet now they're living 20 to 30 years in retirement. So we've known for a long time that the Social Security Trust Fund, the OASDI Trust Fund, is being depleted. We're no longer able to satisfy current obligations for Social Security benefits out of current FICA payments, tax payments into the system. And projections for more than two decades now have said that the system's going to run out of money and deplete all the principal by age 2032 to 2034, which is now only 6 to 8 years.
0: Right.
15: I thought for decades now, Sarah, that Congress would have figured this out. And I guess I gave congressmen and politicians too much credit because they haven't figured it out yet. And it could go away. Now, if it does go away, what does it mean? It means that you'll take about a 20% hit on your Social Security benefits. If the trust fund gets depleted, the new money coming in from all the people Sarah's age, right, paying those FICA taxes, getting withheld from their check, is enough to pay you still 80% of your benefits. So worst case, you're looking at probably a 20% reduction. But Sarah, you know, the problem isn't just that. The dirty little secret with Social Security is also the fact that it doesn't really keep up with inflation. What was the recent cost of living projection they're thinking they're going to pay this year?
0: They're thinking 3.8%. That's the 2027 COLA preview.
15: 3.8, right.
0: Yeah, which is actually the largest raise since 2023.
15: Which is great.
0: Yeah.
15: But the dirty little secret is that they take Medicare Part B costs out of that, and Medicare Part B costs often increase at a much higher rate than the general inflation rate. So sometimes they give it one hand, take it back with the other, and your actual inflation hedge might be 1 or 2%. So think of it this way. And this applies if you have a pension too, without a COLA. A lot of people have pensions that retired from great jobs, the old traditional monthly pensions that pay you for the rest of your life. Great. But if they don't have a cost of living benefit, what does that mean about your retirement savings? It means that your retirement savings has to generate. Now, follow me on this. Not just the income, the supplemental income you need today over your pension and Social Security, but it has to provide an inflation hedge, not just on that income, but an inflation hedge on your pension and Social Security. So it's almost like having a truck that's designed to trail one trailer behind it and lining up three trailers and having that truck push it. You need a much stronger engine and transmission to do that, or you're going to blow your engine. So your investments have to carry a lot of load when it comes to inflation. Yep. Not just do an inflation hedge on themselves, but also on your pensions in many cases, and certainly on your Social Security.
0: There's several ways that you can help create an inflation hedge. We'll cover some of those ways and get to your questions as well as part of our Ask Dave segment. So again, we would love to hear from you. You can either give us a call at 833-RIS-RADIO or leave us your question on our website. 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
0: Welcome back to The Retirement Income Source, where it's all about your income. I'm Sarah Samuels here with David Scranton. And so far, we've been talking about some news out of Washington, which really reinforces the message that you don't want to leave your retirement to politicians, right? Especially when you can take action, because we've been seeing from the Federal Reserve, they're not as likely to signal what direction they're going to do, if they're going to raise interest rates, lower interest rates, which is causing uncertainty. We also heard a little bit about Social Security, right, regarding that cost of living adjustment, which is 3.8%, the largest in a couple of years, but still nowhere near enough to keep up with inflation.
15: Sure. And like we said, what people don't realize is that means if you have that, and especially you have a pension, an old-fashioned pension without a cost of living benefit, it means that your investments really have to do triple duty, right? Not only do they have to provide inflation hedges on the income that the investments are generating for you today, but they also have to provide inflation hedge on your pension and help supplement the inflation hedge on Social Security. So it's like that analogy I made, I always think about it, is a truck made to pull one trailer and you line up three trailers behind it, you're going to blow an engine. It's not going to last that long. And that's the problem. And that's why having this transition to an income first, capital appreciation second approach at the right time, not waiting till the last minute, like the day you're going to retire or even the year in which you're going to retire, is such an important concept.
0: And I think everyone out there is worried about inflation, right? We've seen prices, regular goods just rise so much over the last 6 years. People worry, hey, what could that do to my retirement? Especially if I'm planning, you know, 30 year or more retirement. And inflation is, we call it like the high blood pressure, right?
15: Silent killer. Yeah.
0: Silent killer. Because people don't think about it until really it's too late. So what are some things that people can do now, Dave, as they're heading into retirement to help hedge against inflation in the future?
15: There's a couple things. I mean, the first thing is make sure you have a surplus. If you're retiring with just the amount of money you need, maybe it makes sense to work a couple more years. You know, you have to have a little buffer because we're living longer. And like you said, if you're generating the income with part of your money that you need today, then you could put the rest of it in more capital appreciation based stuff and it'll go up in value and create a hedge that way. That's fine. And even if some dividend stocks, whose dividends themselves should go up with healthy companies over time. And of course, if you don't have the risk tolerance for that, you know, you're not wired for that kind of risk, especially in retirement, which a lot of people aren't, then maybe the answer is to invest for income significantly first, and then just generate a lot more income than you actually want in your early days in retirement and let that income reinvest to grow your future income.
0: Dave, you talk about bonds, you talk about bond-like instruments, right? So there's a whole world of different investments out there that people can utilize to invest for income. And we put together a white paper. It's a guide that has all of these different types of investments. If you're wondering, okay, specifically what types of things is Dave talking about here? So I encourage you to get that white paper. You can download it by going to our website, which is incomeradio.com. You've been listening to The Retirement Income Source, where it's all about your income. I'm Sarah Samuels here with David Scranton, and we've been talking about some signals out of Washington, also taking some of our listener questions. So our first one here comes from Barbara. She says, my husband and I are both 68 years old and retired comfortably. A friend of mine just lost her husband and was shocked when her income dropped, but her taxes went up. And I'm worried that could happen to us. What should we do now?
15: Well, Barbara, I hate to use the word worry, but you should be a little concerned about it. That can happen. It happens for two reasons. One is because Social Security benefits get reduced, and in many cases, pension benefits get reduced. Right? With pensions, you make a choice when you retire. Do I want the max amount of income for the retiree's life, and if I die, nothing goes to my spouse? Or do I want a reduction? So if I die, 50% goes to my spouse. Or do I want to get a maximum reduction? So 100% goes to my spouse if I predecease him or her. Unless you take that last option, Barbara, then the pension benefit will get reduced upon death. But Social Security is the same way also, because at death, the higher Social Security benefit goes to the survivor and the lower benefit goes away. So you're going to have a reduction. And I find that people might be able to take maybe a 30% reduction in income as a very general rule when one spouse passes, but it's certainly you can't live on half, right? One person cannot live on half of what two people can. You need 70 to 80%, all right? That's one part of it. The second one is this thing called a widow's penalty from taxes. If you're married filing jointly, you stay in lower tax brackets a lot longer to a much, much higher income level. Well, if your income drops by 20 or 30%, but your brackets all cut in half, that means you're going to be in higher brackets. More of your money is going to be in higher brackets. And as a result, you're going to pay more tax. So it's a double whammy. Not only do you lose income from pensions and Social Security, but also you have that tax penalty where all the brackets are much lower. And now, unless you literally cut your income in half upon one spouse's passing, then you will get a tax increase. And I'm here to tell you that cutting the income in half probably won't work.
0: Barbara, thank you so much for sending in your question via our website, incomeradio.com. You can also give us a call. That's 833-RIS-RADIO. It's 833-747-7234. Our next question here comes from Tom. He says, I keep hearing that rates might get cut this fall. Should I be doing something with my CDs before then?
15: All right, Tom. Well, if you're looking to renew in CDs, the real answer is I don't know. Because it depends what Kevin Warsh does, and that directly affects CD rates. So I've got a 50-50 shot of reading his mind and figured out what's going to happen next, because the Fed was divided in their last meeting about going down, going up. It was really divided. But more importantly than that, though, is the fact that if you're in those transition years, if you're retired or close to retirement, CDs in general might not be the right answer for you. CDs are designed if you have a lump sum purchase that you want to make coming up. So, for example, in the next 2 or 3 years, the money's there to buy a car, or you have money there to buy a second home when you retire, or you have money there to start paying for college for a grandchild, right? That's when CDs are good for a lump sum thing where you write a check. However, if you're trying to generate retirement income, you're likely to generate a lot more income by going into longer term instruments. And if you go long term in CDs, the rates generally go down, not up. So this is where, for most retirees, CDs are not the best answer. And you know, that wasn't necessarily the case 5 or 6 years ago because long-term rates were same or maybe lower than short-term rates. But now that's different. Long-term rates are higher than short-term rates by decent margin. So going from CDs to other types of

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5: 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I'm your host, Craig Peterson, and you've joined us on WTAG, AM 580 and FM 94.9 as we crack the secrets of the latest tech trends, empowering you to navigate the digital landscape with confidence. With everything going on in the world today, it's hard to believe that something as simple as a cookie can cause such a big stir. But that's exactly what's happening with Google's plan to end cross-site cookies, which, by the way, track your browsing history across the web. It's a sort of thing that Facebook uses, Google uses, many other sites use to peek in on what you're doing on somebody else's website. Of course, I feel like we could all celebrate the idea behind this. I mean, who doesn't want more privacy rights and control over the data that these literally trillion-dollar corporations collect on our online activities? You know, I do, for one. But as we dig into the actual details of Google's plan, it's clear that this is more about them making money than protecting our privacy. Google's got a new plan. It's called Flock, F-L-O-C, and its name is kind of clever. It means kind of what it sounds like. It stands for a Federated Learning of Cohorts. It's a new online tracking system that Google's developing, which involves grouping people together with similar browsing habits into large cohorts. Google claims that this allows them to target ads to groups of people without tracking individuals. But that's not what most privacy experts think. A study by the Electronic Frontier Foundation found that Flock can be used to re-identify individual users with 80% accuracy. That means that even though Google says Flock is anonymous, it's not. And here's another kicker. Google's going to sell access to this new tracking system to advertisers. That's how Google makes money, tracking you, tracking what you do. And if you are a user of Android, you are getting tracked like crazy. Now, bottom line, ding, ding, ding, ding, Google could make billions of dollars more because of this change. Meanwhile, they'll have everybody convinced that they are somehow doing us a favor. They're promoting privacy. Trust me, folks, that's really a smokescreen. And recently I received an email from a listener named John, and he was talking about a problem because he does use Android. But he was pointing out that, hey, Craig, a lot of people go online, they use their smartphones, they'll use Google searches, they'll use Google Maps. Is that sort of stuff that we're talking about here? Are they able to track it even on non-Android devices? And the answer to that is absolutely yes. And John went on to say that he'd cleared his cookies multiple times, but was wondering, okay, I cleared my cookies. Can Google still track me? Again, the answer's yes. And it has to do with the nature of cookies. Cookies came about because of a need by programmers who program websites to be able to know who's doing what on the website, right? If you go to a website way back when, and when they first came out, when was that, like 93, 94, everything was static. And before that, everything was static on the internet. We weren't doing web, but we had Veronica and Archie and Gopher search engines and just, you know, download stuff. Everything was static. It was, give me this file, ta-da, you're done. Give me this picture, you're done, once you got that picture. So the underlying protocol at the very bottom, the TCP/IP layer, yeah, okay, that was guaranteeing that one session. But there is no way to know, okay, John, you went on to my website and you started at the home page, and then you decided that you wanted to go and to the shopping section. You go into the shopping section and what do? Well, you start looking at socks and you buy a pair of socks and I put them into your shopping cart. How would I know it's John? Because the protocol is really designed for the kind of a one-time transaction. No tracking built into it. So the programmers back then decided, well, let's add cookie functionality to the web browsers and to the websites so that now I know, okay, this is John. This is this session with John, because you can't do it just based on an IP address. Remember, a lot of people share the same IP address out there. That's been true for a very long time through these proxies, because there just weren't enough IPv4 addresses. So now your shopping cart on the website is provided through the use of cookies. They're not necessarily evil, so they have to exist. The big question has been, well, how about the cross-site cookies? How about when I'm on CraigPeterson.com and there's a Facebook cookie that's put on me when I'm on that site, right, on my web browser. And then later on, when I'm on another site, it says, oh, you were just on Craig Peterson's website reading an article about Google cookies, and so now I'm going to sell you chocolate chip cookies. Right. Of course, it doesn't work quite that way, right? Google cookie, nothing to do with chocolate chip cookies. But I hope you get the gist here of what I'm getting at. They are not inherently evil. Google's inherently evil, okay, when you get right down to it. That's the answer to the question. So I told John about Google's plan to end these cross-site cookies. I explained that Flock was not a real solution to the privacy problem. He was challenging me, right? Okay, great. I like a challenge. I'll respond to a challenge. If you are on my email list, if you get my newsletter, just hit reply anytime and challenge me or ask me a question, whatever it might be. I'm more than glad to respond. But all you have to do is hit reply, right? So John took advantage of that. But I also pointed out to him an article on my website that I put together specifically because of this. And it's called Google's Flock, What You Need to Know. And you can check it out online on my website or in my newsletter. And I think it's an important thing. And frankly, you could Google Craig Peterson, Google Flock, or Google Cookies. So he read the article. He was the first one. And a lot of people I have kind of do some proofreading. And yeah, I know I should probably spend some more time on some of the writing that I do. But I don't get too many complaints about the writing itself. Just sometimes people questioning the content because of what they've heard, right? It makes me wonder about Google and just the misrepresentations that they're putting out there. And shockingly, the media reporting on Google's new flock thing don't understand what Google's talking about. I guess that's not too shocking, is it, for you guys? But the bottom line is they are reporting this is a new feature in privacy. Well, okay, and a little bit of privacy. But what it's going to really do is give Google billions of dollars more in revenue from ads, because new people, new ad companies on the block are going to have a real hard time breaking in. And that's going to drive up the cost of ads. So you people with small businesses that are buying Google ads, yeah, prices are going to go up, efficiency is going to go down, right? It just kind of goes on and on and on. So there's a number of privacy-focused browsers available that you can use to help stop some of this cross-site cookie tracking and help you with privacy in the age of Google's new flock that's coming out here. Here's a few that I've used, okay? I've used Brave. DuckDuckGo has some great search engines and a little bit of browser technology, because they'll do an add-on, a plug-in extension for your browser. Brave also, of course, is made by Mozilla, who has Firefox. And Mozilla has recently been really forefront in some of the issues dealing with privacy out there. You can disable third-party cookies in most browsers. And our friends at Apple 2 years ago did this. And they made it so you can change your tracking code and make it so that, okay, you were tracking me for a little while and now I don't want to be tracked anymore. So even on iOS, they've got that stuff set up. You know, Apple's just so much better with security and privacy than Google is. In fact, there's an article this week about what happened in Australia where Apple gave Google users, Android users, millions of them, a really good reason to drop Android. Yeah, because of government monitoring down there. That'll never happen here, right? So disabling third-party cookies, really good idea. Using a VPN, that's what a lot of people come up with and say, I'm not big on that one, because VPNs, yeah, they encrypt your data from point A to point B. But once you get to point B, which is the web server, there's no more encryption. There's no more privacy from that, because they still can set the cookie, right? The cookie's still going to get on your web browser. The server, the web server, is still going to be able to read the cookie. The VPN has nothing to do with any of that. Okay, guys? I don't know. Google's plan ultimately to end cross-site cookies is at least 2 years too late, following up in the footsteps of steps of Apple. They, frankly, between you and me, Google got shamed into doing this. And it's not a real solution to the privacy problem. It's just a way for Google to make more money and stop competition out there. So protect your privacy. Use a privacy-focused browser. Disable third-party cookies. Those are the big things that you can do. And don't forget to sign up for my free weekly emails at craigpeterson.com, which cover, of course, this topic and a whole lot more pretty much every week, depending on how busy I get, right? It's an incredible thing. So there's so much on the site. There's so much in these newsletters. And again, free.
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5: 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And now on Cracking the Code. Google's new AI is a history rewriting machine. It's already dangerous. And you've probably seen some stuff about it in the news. I got my own opinions. 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Hey, if you are a reader like me, even if you're not, you've probably heard this quote by George Orwell. Those who control the present control the past, and those who control the past control the future. Yeah, isn't that something to think about? Yeah, more than a little bit here. Because it looks like Google is taking that to heart with their new AI called Gemini. Now, I've used a Gemini before. It's a great little tool for some things. It's yet another generative AI or large machine model, right? Machine learning models. So it can create new text, images, and even videos from scratch. It's been trained on a massive data set of historical texts and other things. So it's very good at mimicking human language. But here's the problem. Gemini is also very good at making things up. It can create fictional, historical events, people, places. In the wrong hands, this type of technology will be used to spread misinformation and propaganda. You might even argue that that's happening already. Now, I'm not saying that Google is evil or anything. You know, they did take Don't Be Evil off of the website. So, I don't know. I guess you could be the judge. But we need to be aware of the dangers of this technology. You saw George Washington, I'm sure. It was just all over X and elsewhere online and TV everywhere. George Washington was a black man, and so were the founding fathers, and it drew some of them as Native Americans or First Nation. It drew others as Asians. This whole thing, they were trying to be diverse, right? They were building diversity into the engine. You could not get it to draw a white man. That's the bottom line on this thing. These people are crazy, and it can, this type of technology, easily be used for evil. No two ways about it. Gemini could be used to create fake news articles easily to look completely real. We've already seen political ads that are set up that way, where the Republicans showed a future under Biden if he's elected to the next term, and the world's just exploding, right? All of those obviously were fake, because it hasn't happened yet, but they were made with AI. Now, imagine if someone used Gemini or one of these others to create a fake news story about a war between the U.S. and China. That could have devastating consequences. You know, we almost had a nuclear war with Russia because one of their satellites, maybe multiples, I think it was just one of their satellites, detected multiple launches of nuclear missiles from the United States aimed right at Russia, the Soviet Union. Well, it turned out ultimately that it was just the storm clouds, I think, and some light reflected from the sun, and the satellite kind of messed up, right? What do you want? Lowest bidder? Especially from the Soviet Union, right? Yeah. Anyhow, the only reason we averted a nuclear war was a guy, I think he was a colonel, who was in charge of launching all of these missiles, was saying, this doesn't sound right. I don't think the United States would have done this to us. And so he held off and ultimately did not launch the missiles and did not start a nuclear holocaust. Can you imagine how bad that would be? And then there's all kinds of other movies that have been made about things, even the early 60s, the Corbin Project and many others, where what happens if we give control of the launch to the computers? You know, it's kind of funny when you get right down to it. I was starting to do a little research on this. Maybe I should work on it some more. Let me know. Just email me at craigpeterson.com. But my research was showing that all of these people that are behind the various AIs out there are actually afraid that the AIs are ultimately going to destroy humanity. Most of them are saying it's about a 20% chance. A 20% chance. Oh my gosh. And we've already got the U.S. military and other militaries, including Ukraine, that are using these machine learning devices, this artificial intelligence, in order to control military weapons. So it starts getting scarier and scarier, doesn't it, frankly? And then if people thought the U.S. and China were at war, if there were videos released of assassinations of world leaders and various other things, can you see how this could get the whole world into a frenzy and really propel us into a hot World War III? It's amazing. Now, and I'm talking about Gemini right now, which is Google's AI. I get that. This isn't just a Google problem here. But it is being used to create deep fakes of historical figures right now. And how's it being used to create them? Google programmed it that way. Folks, this is serious. We need to have a conversation about this, a national conversation, the dangers of this technology. Isn't it just crazy? I got an email from a listener named Sarah. She told me that she'd been harassed online by someone who was using a deep fake of her image. She was terrified, didn't know what to do. There's been all kinds of news stories of these young women who have been just bullied by other women, young women, and sometimes it's a guy, but a lot of times it's a woman, and they can't get away from it. It's not like when I was a kid and I was bullied, you know, hit with 2x4s and all of that sort of stuff, right? That's physical pain, and that goes away. And I could potentially get away from them. I avoided them on the way to school and the way back from school, right? Just walked an extra mile out of the way. You can't get away from it when it's coming in on your smartphone. There was a great little episode on Chicago Med talking about this sort of thing and how this type of harassment, where they're using deep fakes of some of these students, has absolutely devastating effects. So it's good to see that Hollywood is kind of, I guess Hollywood, right, makes these TV shows, is addressing some of those things. So education's the answer here, and that's what I mentioned in the email to Sarah, that really, you got to start educating our kids about this and how bad it is. They might think it's funny. In fact, that's probably what's happening most of the time. Ha, ha, ha, ha. Or getting even with another girl, or, right? All of these types of things. But it can be very, very dangerous. So some of the stuff that you can do to protect yourself, of course, number one, and this is true with almost everything, is to be skeptical of information you see online, right? You already know that you need to be skeptical of some of the things that are on the news and some of the things, everything politicians are saying out there, right? But you can't believe everything you read. And that's particularly true if it comes from an unknown source. And the next one is to check the source of information. Now, you know, if you're reading the New York Times and it's a political article or has a political bend to it, that it will be from the socialist side, right? You know, the side that killed over 100 million people in the last century. That's what we're talking about here, right? So we know that that's where it's going to come from. But how about some of the unknown sources? How about these AIs? The programmers don't even know how it comes up with some of these answers. All they can try and do is build fences around it and try and steer it in certain directions. And you got to educate yourself about the dangers of AI. You know, that it's a very powerful tool. It's something I use. It helps to make sure you don't get writer's block. But, you know, folks, this can be very, very dangerous. And I got a lot more information. Make sure you get it in my weekly newsletter, CraigPeterson.com. It's free and it's got all kinds of great.
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20: This was a surprise to the court. Man, this is something else. Do you realize that at least one model of Dominion voting machines apparently was hacked right in front of the judge in court using only a pen?
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20: This has actually been covered a fair amount in the media. Well, depends on which media we're talking about, because we're going to dive into what's really shadowy waters for electronic voting machines. There are a number of different types that are in use across the country. One of the popular ones, and it's, if you're going to do electronic voting, it's probably the best bet, is the one where you fill out the paper. Right, you just fill in those little circles or ovals, and then you feed it through an electronic machine that then tabulates the votes. I don't like those, don't get me wrong, but the worst type are the ones where it's completely electronic. So you use a touch screen and you say, I'm voting for this guy or that guy, whatever it might be. Now, some of the complaints from those have been, well, I tried to vote a straight Republican ticket and it ended up being Democrat, or, you know, whatever it might be. My vote was not tallied for the people I wanted to vote for. And at least they could see what was going on. And of course, by the way, the problem is they didn't define the grids properly on the screen, or the screen wasn't properly calibrated. So it thought when you pushed here, you're voting Republican or Democrat or whatever, right? When you did not mean to do that. Well, think about those scanners I was just talking about. What if they're not properly calibrated? What if they are improperly programmed to set things up? And then there's another type of electronic voting machine where it generates a little piece of paper. Oh, yes, yes, okay. So right on that piece of paper, I've got what the names of the people that I voted for, right? So I can just take that paper, I look at that, and then we feed it into another machine, or at least I've got my vote and I know it was counted correctly. No. They give you a barcode or a QR code on that piece of paper that means nothing to a human. In fact, it doesn't mean anything to most computers. The only computers that can understand it are the ones programmed for the elections. Right. So, get this. A professor and self-proclaimed election expert managed to hack into a Dominion voting machine, according to multiple sources online. Yeah, you heard it right. The very machines we trust with our democratic process got outsmarted by a professor and a pen. Makes you wonder, doesn't it? He was able to clear tallies with nothing fancy, right? Now, I know what you're thinking, Craig. Are those machines supposed to be Fort Knox? Well, newsflash, folks. It turns out they might be more like that old shed in your backyard you've been meaning to put a lock on for years. They are not perfect. I'm going to tell you what I think should be done with our elections here and our voting. But big deal, you ask, well, imagine you're playing a game and the other team keeps moving the goalposts. Or let's imagine you're playing a game and somebody just keeps popping the ball. Someone external to the game keeps moving the goalposts or doing something else, right? Somebody that just wants to spoil everything. Those people are out there, okay? So this professor did not need a magic wand, didn't need a genie. No, he used his tech savviness to show that our votes, the essence of democracy, could be up for grabs. Now, it isn't that you have to be a university professor to be able to do this sort of stuff. But when it comes to a court case, of course, you need to prove that you are a reliable witness, that you have a background, you're a known professional or expert in that category. So where do they go? Not to industry experts most of the time. They go to the professors, right? It's really something when I read about that whole stuff. And it's a huge domino effect. It's absolutely crazy, right? So let's talk about what we can do. First of all, we have to demand transparency from our representatives, right? The same problem with mail-in ballots. How do we know if they're legitimate or not, particularly when ballots are mailed in bulk to addresses that don't have those people living there, or they moved on? And so that little wonderful ballot is sitting there on top of the mailbox in the apartment building, and someone just comes by and picks them up. And I have seen that happen before. Not ballots, but I've seen people just grabbing mail, grabbing checks. Yeah, that sort of stuff. So we got to make sure we demand transparency. We need to be able to trust that the votes that were cast were counted, and other votes that should not have been cast are not counted. Just like we want to know what's in our food, we got to know what's in our voting machines. And these voting machines are full of proprietary software. Now, actually, most of them are using open source software for much of what they do. And some of that software has been shown to be years and years out of date. And then they talk about how, well, they're not connected to the internet. And yet they are connected to the internet. And in fact, some of these voting machine companies brag about their internet connection because it lets you have real-time vote counts. And you might remember what happened with real-time vote counts in some of our recent elections, right? Seeing all of a sudden massive shifts in votes. It's something else, right? So we've got to have clearer policies, and we've got to have stricter oversight. Next up, let's go old school. That's my answer. Sometimes the old ways are the gold ways. Paper ballots are not hackable by some hoser halfway across the globe. Right? There's allegations that some of the tallies were sent overseas, down to South America, various other places where they could have been modified. Maybe it's time we give paper ballots a little bit more love. And yeah, it's going to take more time. It's hard to find volunteers. I get that. It's hard enough to find poll watchers. But it's the only thing that's reliable. paper ballots, voting on the day of, and maybe for a week, give or take, right? But get rid of the mail-in crap for the most part, okay? We need to stay informed. We got to keep following shows like mine here, subscribe to newsletters that dig into the meaty stuff, where aren't afraid to talk about some of this stuff. Be voiceful about verification. Ask local representatives, because remember, we don't have a national presidential election. We have 50 state elections, individual state elections. So it's the local guys and gals, local politicians, Secretary of State's office that run the elections here. Okay. So is there a way to audit the votes cast electronically? Ultimately, no. Yeah, okay, well, we do some random samples. Oh, we have special sheets that we run through the machines to make sure they're calibrated properly. There's so many ways it could go wrong. It's mind-boggling. Push for paper. We've got to do that. Paper receipts or ballots, tangible, traceable. You know, if you can get a receipt from the morning coffee that you buy at Dunkin' Donuts, right? And educate yourself, help educate others, help them understand what the problem is here. And it is a big problem. And our technology is great, and it does some things exceptionally well. And it's great at tallying, but it can also be tainted. And we've seen a whole lot of examples about that out there. And I cover this. I'll keep on top of this as we go forward here. You've seen it time and again in my weekly newsletter, which is free, by the way, at craigpeterson.com. Every week, I unravel the mysteries of technology, cybersecurity, privacy. And, you know, my goal is to give the hosers a run for their money and help keep you safe. I'm tired.
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20: 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Well, some might say that we're diving into the world of budget online shopping, but listen, guys, there's a twist. I am just getting inundated with these things from Temu. You see, I got an ad from them, and I looked at it, and, you know, I clicked on it, and they offered some, I thought, really great deals. So I followed up on that and got the deals, and Now it's hard to get rid of their email, right? That's why I have a special email filter. In fact, I usually put a little link to it in my newsletter every week. I just like it so much. It makes such a difference. But here's the picture, what's going on. One of our readers here, Terry, I love that name, by the way, he went on a shopping spree on this viral Chinese shopping site called Temu, T-E-M-U. Have you ever heard of it? Right, well, neither had Terry, neither had I, but the app offered a $200 wheel spin, and who could resist that, right? But as Terry soon found out, things weren't as rosy as they seemed. You see, Temu is this whirl of dirt-cheap products. You could buy a food chopper or hair clippers for less than you'd spend on a lunch. Just, it's absolutely crazy some of the prices they have. But it's kind of a get you hooked, and then there's consequences, right? And Terry was wondering, well, how about his personal data? What are the implications of using a platform like Temu? This is a Chinese platform. It's a Chinese platform that's designed to sell, sell, sell. And man, do they sell, sell, sell, and get you hooked. We'll talk about that in just a couple of minutes here, some of the psychology behind it. But remember, folks, with data being the new oil, your privacy is at stake. It's really imperative for you and me to understand the workings of these apps like Temu, not just from a budgeting perspective, but also security-wise. We are all using apps online right now, things like Walmart or Amazon or Target, right, or Target, depending on how you want to pronounce it. And they all have a few things in common, now, although none of them are as pushy as Temu is, right? But now that I've stirred the pot, let's hear what the experts make of all of this. Temu's business model thrives on throwing in low price bait for consumers like you and me. In fact, a consumer cultural historian at Rutgers University goes as far to say that Temu feeds our desire for novelty, you know, trying new things, even when they end up being not as good as expected. Is that a risk you're willing to take? And yes, their tagline, shop like a billionaire, sounds appealing, but the truth could be quite different. It's like gambling and just throwing all of your money away, ultimately, right? You everybody knows. You must know somebody that just shops, and doesn't save a dime, right? And in the end, we might be opting for affordability without giving enough thought to privacy, right? And that's not quite the same billionaire style, is it, when you get right down to it? So enough of the mystery. Let's talk solutions. Here's a few steps you can take to secure yourself while enjoying online discounts. And when you're online, you need to understand the platform. Before you start shopping on a website, it doesn't have to be a big one like Temu. Amazon, I think everybody kind of knows about it, what their tricks are, what they do. But how about if you're trying to support a local business? Right? You do some research the app. Do some DuckDuckGo searches on it. Ask yourself, is this a secure site? Now, obviously, it could be HTTPS, which is that little lock that shows up on the URL bar indicating that the site is secure. But remember, it doesn't really mean the site is secure. All it means is kind of like a VPN. Your data is safe in transit, but is exposed on both ends, okay? Trust seals might be worthwhile. A lot of websites have the Better Business Bureau trust seal on them, and you can click on that seal, and it should take you to the Better Business Bureau site. And there's other ones, right? Check them out and find some really good background information. You might even go to a place like Reddit, R-E-D-D-I-T. It's a great website, a lot of conversations going on, and a lot of opinions about a lot of things, right? We all have an opinion. We all like to share them. I mentioned earlier that you need to make sure you're using a privacy-focused web browser. Now, there's a few of those out there, and they can all be really good. They can all be very helpful to you. I use a few of them. For instance, Firefox and Brave are both from Mozilla. And Firefox browser, Brave browser are both trying to keep your privacy kind of foremost in mind. Okay, it's important to understand that. You also have a couple of others. The search engine, I just mentioned DuckDuckGo. It's a privacy-focused search engine. There's a few others out there as well, Quant and some others, that are focused on your privacy. Epic is a browser that I haven't researched that for a little while. Probably shouldn't have mentioned it, but it was very, very good at privacy. It was basically, or it is, Google Chrome with all of the tracking code ripped out of it, which I think is really, really cool. Make sure you're using also, of course, things like 1Password, where you're creating a password specifically for that one website, OpenDNS, Duo, or Cisco Umbrella. 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Don't give away any unnecessary personal information. Be smart about what you share, and your future self will thank you. A lot of credit card companies also have the ability to create single-use credit cards, or it can be single-use, as in it can only be used once. It can be a credit card that expires on a certain day. It can be a credit card that you only use at one specific site so that it's really easy to cancel. Look into that. All of the major credit card companies have those things, and they can all be very, very helpful with you. So how would you handle a website like Temu, T-E-M-U.com, by the way? I'd love for you to share your thoughts, experience, or questions with us. Have you bought stuff from them? Are there other sites we should be talking about here on the the radio? You remember, together we crack the code, okay? Don't forget to sign up for the weekly emails at craigpeterson.com. Your feedback's always appreciated. That way you can just hit reply in order to ask a question, right? Get more information. Okay, so we've been kind of going after Temu here, but let's talk about some others here. When you hop on to websites like Amazon.com or Walmart.com, it's really like stepping into an endless digital mall, kind of like Temu. And on these big platforms that we've used for years, you're not just dealing with products that come straight from the retailer's warehouse. So no, my friend, you're also juggling goods from third-party sellers. That's right. Countless other companies use these sites, Amazon.com, Walmart.com, Target.com. Other companies are using them as a storefront, which means you're often not buying from the big brand itself. Did you know that? Kind of mind-blowing, isn't it? So let's chew on some stats here. Did you know that more than half of Amazon's sales are estimated to come from third-party sellers? And Walmart, they've been expanding their third-party marketplace like crazy, too. It's like opening your front door to a whole block party of sellers. And here's the hook. When you buy from the third-party vendors, you're playing by a different set of rules. The big dogs, Amazon and Walmart, they're kind of like the cool party hosts. They provide the space, but they don't take responsibility if someone spills a drink or, you know, drinks too much. In other words, if a product from a third-party seller is a dud, you might be left on the street. And when you're clicking through the sites, don't let the thrill of a deal make you miss the details. Who's the seller? Where's it shipping from? Amazon has this A to Z guarantee to help you when things go wrong with third-party sellers, but it's a bit like a safety net with some holes. And Walmart says they'll back you up with returns in most cases, but the fine print just might make you squint, okay? Real hassle. So here's a few things you can do to protect your wallet, your well-being. Let's get down to the brass tacks here. Number one, know the seller. Check out the seller's ratings, reviews, and history. Now, we've talked before, and we've had in the newsletter, some of the things you can do to verify if those seller's ratings are legitimate. Because many sellers are using some hacking techniques to make it look like they have a great product that everybody loves, right? But if there's more red flags than green lights, well, there you go. It tells you right there. Inspect the inspections. Does the product have trustworthy reviews? Read some of them, right? And we're talking about reviews that feel human, not like they were churned out by a

0: World Affairs at the United Nations today. President Vladimir Putin last attended the gathering in New York back in 2015. Lavrov's expected to report on what the Kremlin calls the special military operation in Ukraine. Last year, he claimed Russia was open to negotiations and criticized NATO and the West for prolonging the war. We will look out for any reference to President Trump's call for a partial ceasefire on strikes against energy facilities, something Ukraine says it's willing to agree to. Jonathan Savage, Fox News.
1: A suspected ATM thief ditches cash out of his window during a police chase.
2: Police in Pearland, Texas say a suspected ATM thief was captured on video tossing cash out the window of his SUV during a police pursuit. Police responded to a bank after a report of a man withdrawing cash using several ATM cards. The pursuit ended with police arresting Leon Stephen Jr. of Florida. He's charged with evading arrest and tampering with evidence. His passenger, Tavares Givens, is charged with failure to identify. Police later collected more than $6,000 tossed from the vehicle during that pursuit. An investigation continues. Police say both men are held in the Brazoria County Jail and may face fraud-related charges. Deborah Valentine, Fox News.
1: And comedian Carrot Top back home with his family after spending more than a week in a hospital. The 61-year-old rushed to a Las Vegas hospital in critical shape last week after a suspected prescription drug overdose at his home. TMZ is told he is now doing much better. And while he has been released from that hospital care, he will continue.
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37: So some of it takes reframing the question out of the simple, does that make sense, to kind of going through multiple steps of either doing an activity or just saying, give me three questions.
38: Wow. I love that. Right. And I'm like, we always try to see like how we can use that practically in our businesses. And I just thought of ways I can use that. So ask me three questions about this, and they literally have to open up.
37: Yep.
38: And if they don't get it, they're gonna have a blank stare, and you're gonna be able to explain it again, maybe differently.
37: Yeah, sometimes you need to ask more specific questions. Like, what is one thing that can't happen in order for you to consider this a success? What is the one thing that if that happened, we would have hit this out of the park?
38: Yes.
37: Making it specific helps.
38: I love those open-ended questions. And, you know, sometimes though, on the spot, it's hard to think about those. Is there anything you can do to train your brain to maybe think more objectively?
37: I'm not going to answer your question directly. How's
38: okay.
37: that?
38: Okay.
37: But one thing I often talk about is meetings.
38: Yep.
37: And we're all in meetings very often, and they often go poorly. You know, a couple of people will run away with the meeting and you don't get as much done as you want. What I always say is, if you're going to be asking for feedback, let people know ahead of time what it is. Because introverts do not like to share information until they've thought it all the way through and they know it's right. Mm. Extroverts think while they're talking.
38: Sure.
37: So if you are in a meeting and you ask for feedback, the extroverts jump right in. And they're not getting right to the point because they're still thinking while they do it. By the time the introverts have something to share that they're ready to share, the topic has moved on.
38: Yeah.
37: So the extroverts are so annoyed at those people who don't contribute anything. Mm. And the introverted people are so frustrated that they have these great ideas that they never get to share. So if you let people know ahead of time, then everyone responds much faster and with much more coherent answers, and it makes everyone happier.
38: Okay, so basically tell them the meeting agenda or what the meeting is about, and then ask for the feedback before?
37: If you are going to be asking for feedback, I recommend doing it at least hours before and letting them know.
38: And that speaks to the introverts.
37: Interesting, because that's why I started giving that advice. Because it would allow the introverted people to work through the process in their brain so that they're ready to share. It ended up being better for the extroverted people as well, because they got a chance to go and chat with their friends and think it through while talking, so that when they got to the meeting, they didn't have to spend 10 minutes to share their idea. They could do it in 30 seconds.
38: Wow. I love that. That is so huge, because as an extrovert, you know, I think on my feet. I'm building the parachute on the way down. And I think a lot of our listeners on this show are too. So that was a huge takeaway. Some great advice.
37: Wow. I like to explode them.
38: Yeah, that's good. That's good. So before we get on to this topic, we were talking about how children feel. Like when we're children, we feel like the only world that's going on is the world surrounding us. Like we are the center of the universe. It's an innocence thing. The terminology behind that is object permanence. What a beautiful phrase. Mm-hmm. And when you hear that, right, can you relate that to adults too? Do you think that adults have object permanence in business and in life?
37: Yeah, I think so to a degree. Like, mm-hmm. Kids have it so much so that when you do peekaboo, they think you're actually gone.
38: Yeah.
37: Right?
38: True.
37: But as you get older, it gets less obvious, but I think it's still there. Like we still, like I said, we assume everyone thinks the way we do, and that is simply not true. And when I talked about people in other countries, other cultures, so many of us have no concept of the way that they live their lives or what they go through.
38: Yeah.
37: So I think it persists for a long time.
38: Wow. Hey, if you're tuning in, we're talking with Jeremy Doran, and he, did I say your last name right? Doran?
37: I go with Doran, but interestingly, half the people in my family say Doran.
38: All right, either one works. Jeremy Doran, and you know, he's a book author, he's a leadership coach, he's a speaker as well, and just a fascinating gentleman all around. And we're talking about communicating in business so that people who think and feel differently can understand where you're coming from. Because if there's a communication gap in business or in relationships, you know, it can really bottleneck success. It can really bottleneck you from doing what you need to do and really get in the way of your goals. So communication is so important. And I think now more than ever, being authentic really is so important, because people are so used to seeing all the AI stuff, all the filters. And I think people are already getting fatigued with that, you know, and really, it's just such a thing. I want to kind of rewind a little bit and go back, because I personally, as a business owner, okay, I've had situations where I got disappointed that my team or that people around me didn't do things to my expectations. And then I read it somewhere. I don't know if it was from skimming through your book or reading, you know, something somewhere else, that you don't realize sometimes people aren't thinking the way you do. They're thinking that you didn't teach them how to do something, but in your mind, you're thinking that they should know that. Like, what are some steps somebody like me, somebody with ADHD, an entrepreneur, somebody with that spirit that just goes a million miles per hour with no brakes? I'm a Ferrari with no brakes. A lot of our listeners are scary sometimes, but we get it done, right? What are some steps we can take to make sure that our whole team understands the process, understands the systems?
37: When I am talking to people, I will ask them early on when they start working for me, how do you like to be given tasks to do? Would you want all of the steps, or do you just want to be given the goal? Mm. And what's so fascinating is they almost never know how to answer, because it never occurred to them that someone would want it different than the way they do. Mm. And then when I explain it again, about 2/3 of the people say, well, if you don't give me every step, how will I know what to do? I'm like, great, you need all the steps. Yeah. And some people say, if you try to micromanage me, I'm out of here. I'm like, great, you just need a very specific end goal and you'll figure it out. Understanding how people like to be given tasks and how they like to learn is so important.
38: Wow, that is another, got to highlight that one too, that one right there. You know, write that down. You ask them, can you say that one more time? Ask them how...
37: how do they like to learn and how do they like to receive information about tasks? Do they want to be given every step along the way?
38: Yep.
37: And potentially how each step is done? Or do they want a very specific end goal and they're going to figure out how to get there?
38: So there's different quadrants. Like there's four different types of people out there when you look at behavioral quadrants, or I think, and just the way people kind of learn, like the DISC profile. Do you put any weight into the DISC profile? And if so, can you explain to our audience that might not be familiar with that, like how that, what that means?
37: I prefer the Myers-Briggs. It breaks it down into 16, but you can also break it down into four.
38: Wow.
37: So they're kind of more major and less major.
38: Let's talk about Myers-Briggs, because I've used DISC profile, which is decisive, individualistic, cautious, and safety, and it kind of breaks people into these different categories and why they behave the way they do and what they do. But I'm always fascinated by learning something new. So tell us a little bit about Myers-Briggs and why it might be more complete.
37: And again, it's what works for you. So if the DISC works better for a person, I say use the DISC. Mm. But for me, I like it. It's a little more granular. The first dimension is introversion and extroversion.
38: Okay.
37: The next one is sensing versus intuition, and that is really big picture versus details. Thinking versus feeling, and that is everyone thinks, everyone feels, but it's really about how you make decisions. Mm-hmm. Is it going to be the statistically numbered best solution, or is it going to be something that really supports your core values? Mm-hmm. That's the big difference there. And then planning and judging, and that is about, do you want to create every step along the way, or do you want to be able to continue gathering information so that you're more able to react in the moment? And the great example for that is planning a vacation. If you talk about planning a vacation with someone, almost everyone has an example of a time when one person wanted to book every minute of every day and the other person wanted all free time.
38: Mm-hmm. Yeah. I just have my assistant book it. I'm just like, hey, I want to go away here. Just plan it. Plan it all.
37: Yeah.
38: Right. I'll show up. I'll be there. Just kind of take it as it goes. But that's so funny. So is there a way to, like, if somebody wanted to get on that test, I would imagine they just type in Myers-Briggs test and then they take it somewhere. Is there any specific place? Is it free? Does it cost something?
37: There are different versions of it. The best place to take it is Myers-Briggs, the Myers-Briggs company. They will give you a lot of information. Interestingly, the first book that I wrote, The Little Kids, about all my family.
38: Yeah.
37: We could not figure out how to describe all the characters, like all my siblings. Mm. And we went round and round, and eventually we had done a family reunion a couple of years before then, and I was on the project committee because we always have things that we do on our reunions, and I had everyone take the Myers-Briggs, and then we explained it and broke people up into small groups. Wow. So I had everyone's results, and that's how I described each person. I said, George, and I would, you know, say what number he was because that's how we introduced ourselves, what his four letters were, a brief description of those four letters, and then one person from history and one person who's a movie or TV character who matches that profile. And it was so fascinating because some of the people I thought, ooh, I don't know if they're going to like this. But when I told them what it was, they said, yes, that's perfect. Whoa, so wow. we all so identified with the people who matched us.
38: Wow. So who are you matched with?
37: Yeah, it's almost embarrassing how great the answers are. Isaac Newton.
38: All right.
37: And Neo from The Matrix.
38: Wow. Very cool.
37: I'm like, I must be awesome.
38: Wow. Yeah, that's pretty cool. Now you got me wondering who I would match with. Pretty cool. Myers-Briggs. I'm going to check that out. Great. All right. So you take the test, right? You look at that. Like, what do you do with that information?
37: What I found is you can look at the report and it's good.
38: Mm-hmm.
37: But having someone actually walk through the results with you is so much better because then it's more interactive. And then you start telling stories. Like, the information is good, but it's the stories that drive it home. So I love when I am explaining it to people and then one of them will jump up and they'll say, that's why this happened. Mm. And it's just so rewarding. And I do it for people for work and they always come back the next week and at least half of them say, my spouse thinks you're the best because now we communicate better. Wow. So it's good at home and work.
38: Wow, that's really cool. And that's the second time that you said to basically teach with stories.
37: Mm-hmm.
38: I mean, one of the most famous teachers ever, Jesus, taught through parables. And it's so unbelievably effective because people can, you know, they can understand that. And I've actually pulled that in sales over the years. I've learned if you could tell someone a story, they're going to emotionally connect to that.
37: Mm-hmm.
38: And it's like, so it's so much better than just talking numbers or statistics, even though I'm a statistics guy. I love stats. So when you're talking with engineers or you're talking with like the more extrovert, kind of the more think as you go type of people, as you would describe some of us, is that just as effective talking in stories?
37: It's almost more so for people who are like engineering technical type.
38: Yeah.
37: Our brains learn in stories.
38: Yeah. Like,
37: we've evolved this way. And if you give someone statistics, they're going to turn that into a story in their brain. So why not just jump over that hurdle and make it a story in their brain? But when, especially you're trying to explain really complex things to people, it's hard for them to understand unless you can tie it to an experience that's personal to them.
38: Mm. Outside, Jeremy, outside of what we discussed, what do you think our audience needs to know to better their communication skills?
37: I've already said it, so I'm going to have to say it again.
38: Repetition is a winner.
37: Is do not assume that people communicate the way you do. Do not assume they receive, process, or share information the same way you do. And anytime you're not 100% sure, be comfortable enough to ask. And yeah, I think that's one. I'll give you one more, actually.
38: Oh, please keep them coming.
37: When you are going into a conversation, let people know what you want out of it ahead of time. If you go in and you are expecting to just tell someone a story, this happened to me. Someone came to me, I was so busy at work and they started talking to me. And I hung in there way longer than I wanted to, expecting them to ask for something that they needed. And then they said, oh no, I just wanted to tell you. And I was so angry right then because it seemed like a total waste of my time.
38: Yeah.
37: But if you go to someone and say, hey, I've got a story,
38: mm-hmm.
37: like that's, I think you're going to find funny. They know how to listen to you. Mm-hmm. If you say, I'm going to need your advice at the end of this, you listen in a totally different way. or if I'm going to need you to do something. So letting people know what the outcome's going to need to be helps them listen in the right way.
38: Wow. So much, like so many great takeaways from me. I can't wait to dive into this. Before we started, I told Jeremy, I said, Jeremy, listen, I love this. I get to interview so many book authors and like, I don't get to read all of these books, right? And like, I listen to audio. Is this on audio yet?
37: I'm still working on that. It should be about a month.
38: Okay, cool. Well, I mean, either way, I think if you're someone like me, right, where you have just, you know, maybe a lack of attention all the time and you're running around trying to do a million different things. One of the things that I found beneficial was, you know, Hal Elrod from Miracle Morning? Mm. Great, great book author, great book. He talks about taking time in the morning. And even if it's just 10 minutes to read, pick up this book, start reading it, highlight what you want to remember, and you can always go back and you can literally open up the book. You can see the highlights and you're going to pick something up from this. I mean, just talking with you for the past 25, 30 minutes, I got a lot out of this conversation.
37: Great.
38: So yeah, thank you. So Jeremy, if somebody wants to connect with you, or if they want to have you as a speaker at their company, or they want to hire you as a coach, like what are some of the best ways that they can connect with you?
37: The easiest way is go to my website.
38: Yeah.
37: It's neuroconversantleadership.com.
38: Mm-hmm.
37: And from there, you can read all my blog posts I write every other week. You can listen to any of my podcast episodes, which I do every week. And you can connect with me there. I'm also very active on LinkedIn, and my tag is Jeremy Doran Speaks.
38: Now, you said you made the term, the word conversant up. That's why I didn't know how to say it.
37: So it is...
38: What does it mean?
37: Yeah, so I couldn't find a word for what I was looking to describe. Neurodiversity is the very common wide range of the way people's brains work.
38: Yeah.
37: And conversant means to be familiar with something enough that you can interact with it.
38: Mm-hmm.
37: So neuroconversant is to be able to understand the wide swath of the different ways that people's brains work and able to communicate with them in a way that works for them.
38: It's beautiful. Is it in the dictionary yet?
37: It's not in the dictionary yet, but I did get it trademarked or copyrighted.
38: Really?
37: Yeah.
38: So is that like the first step to get into the dictionary?
37: I'm working on it. I need to get more people saying it. I'll make a play, maybe.
38: I mean, it makes sense. It makes perfect sense. And really, that's, you know, our language is living and growing, right? And it's, but I did hear something else. I heard that we actually are losing vocabulary year after year. We're using less and less complex words.
37: Oh, really?
38: Yeah.
37: I like to use the exact right word in any given sentence.
38: Like an attorney.
37: But not everyone's always going to understand that word necessarily. I grew up in a house where we used a lot of big words.
38: I love that.
37: So I need to judge the audience of what's going to make the most sense for them.
38: Awesome stuff. Jeremy, this was awesome. Thank you so much.
37: Thank you for having me. It's great.
38: Yeah, you're welcome. Thank you. Good. And if you want to check him out, if you want to learn more about Jeremy, you can go ahead and check out his website. Say it one more time.
37: Neuroconversantleadership.com.
38: Awesome. Check it out. Good stuff. Thank you so much. We're going to be right back here in a few minutes. We've got somebody with a man who I call the mortgage economist. He's absolutely wonderful. Jeff Swiderski with Annie Mack. We're going to share some insights on the latest housing market data that you need to know if you're an investor, a homeowner, or anybody interested in real estate.
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0: Hey, what are we doing about Black Week this year?
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2: 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Owning a piece of the future.
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3: Hello there, and thanks for tuning into this week's show. 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We appreciate it. And if you're just joining us for the first time, nice to have you along today. I want to start by sending a big thank you out to our sponsor, Dr. Newton's Naturals. 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And I want you to check them out when you have a chance, because they really have some great products to improve your health and the health of your family. Okay, on today's show, we're talking about vitamin D, sometimes referred to as the sunshine vitamin. But folks, here's the problem. Many of us aren't getting enough sunshine lately, between slathering on those powerful sunscreens and spending more time indoors. And what it really comes down to is this vitamin D deficiency that's out there is causing an avalanche of health problems for 70% of our population, ranging from pain, loss of balance, muscle weakness, depression, increased blood pressure, arthritis, memory loss, and even a compromised immune system. And I have Dr. Michael Pincus with me today to talk about the most effective way to get vitamin D. Dr. Pincus, it's good to talk to you again.
4: Chris, it's great to be back. Thank you.
3: You know, many of you know that Dr. Pincus is a nationally recognized authority on natural and alternative health. He's a successful chiropractor. He's worked with top Hollywood celebrities, professional and Olympic athletes, and he continues to be very involved in some of today's top health concerns. And let's kind of start at the top, Dr. Pincus, and talk a little bit about what are some of the warning signs that you may be deficient in vitamin D?
4: Okay, well, part of it is how you feel. And one of the things, Chris, is being tired for no apparent reason.
3: Okay.
4: But on the reverse side of that, I've seen that a lack of vitamin D affects your sleep. Okay, another big sign is that your bones ache. Now, there's a lot of people listening who've been diagnosed with osteoporosis, which is a thinning of the bone.
3: Mm-hmm.
4: But again, a vitamin D deficiency. A big one is muscle weakness. So you try to get up from a couch, you get in and out of a car, and you're finding it more and more difficult. And that's leading to the high, high prevalence of people falling and injuring themselves.
3: Ah, okay. All right.
4: Which is a huge problem.
3: Right, exactly.
4: Another one is you tend to get more colds, especially upper respiratory problems.
3: Okay.
4: Problems with blood pressure, cardiovascular problems, digestive problems, constipation, bloating, gas.
3: Mm-hmm.
4: It's very, very common. And if you're a diabetic, there's all kinds of data about being deficient in vitamin D, and the list goes on and on. It's a huge problem.
3: What does vitamin D actually do in the body? What is it used for?
4: Well, when we use the word vitamin, it's actually kind of a misnomer, because vitamin D is actually a hormone.
3: Okay.
4: And this regulates thousands of genes in the body. Everything from pain, blood sugar, immune system, blood pressure, bone strength. Plus, vitamin D has been linked to maintaining colon health, breast, prostate, and ovarian health. But I'll tell you what, the way we're taking vitamin D is all wrong. It's all messed up.
3: Well, why do you say that? Why is it messed up?
4: Well, first of all, you go to your doctor and they say, yeah, I'm going to put you on a vitamin D supplement, and it's like 400 international units, which is totally worthless. Or God forbid, if you're listening right now and you're taking a multivitamin and you think you're covered, that's why you're on 6 or 8 or 10 different prescription drugs. I'll tell you that right now.
3: Mm.
4: Because your body is not getting enough D. The other thing is that vitamin D is an oil. You don't absorb oils in your body. They're very difficult to digest.
3: Okay.
4: So I've come up with my own vitamin D, which I call Dr. Pincus's vitamin D3 formula.
3: So, Dr. Pincus, what makes your fast melt

0: vitamin D formula so unique?
1: Well, Chris, first of all, I put 5,000 units of vitamin D3 per serving in each tablet so you can actually feel the difference. I wanted to give you enough dosage so it really goes to work. Second, I use the right type of vitamin D in my formula, which is superior and readily available so your body can digest it, and this is known as vitamin D3. And third, my formula is a fast-melt tablet that's available for immediate absorption.
0: You know, you mentioned that vitamin D is an oil. So how were you able to make your formula into a fast melt?
1: Well, good question, Chris. Here's what I've done. I've worked with an advanced team of scientists, and these guys, they know their stuff, and they're using this technology to convert vitamin D, which is an oil, into a dry powder. And once they do that, they put it in this fast dissolving melt for immediate absorption and quick results that you can feel.
0: What's some of the feedback that you're getting, Dr. Pincus, from people that are taking your fast melt D3?
1: Well, I'm getting tons of feedback. You know, I've got people that email me. Here's an email from Betty, and she writes, I was diagnosed with a severe vitamin D deficiency, and she said she tried many other vitamin supplements.
0: Okay.
1: And then she discovered my D3, and she said she went back to her doctor, had her blood test, and her blood test went back into a normal range just within weeks.
0: Wow. All right, folks, I want to take a moment here to let you listeners know that if you want to try Dr. Pincus' vitamin D3 formula, there's a special toll-free number for you to call. 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And remember, folks, you have absolutely nothing to lose here because Dr. Pincus's vitamin D3 formula is guaranteed to be safe and effective, or your money back. And when you do call and order, you will not be automatically enrolled in one of those monthly subscription programs. This is a one-time order. So the number to call is 1-800-413-7495. I'll give it to you again. It's 1-800-413-7495. All right, for those of you just joining us, I have Dr. Michael Pincus on the line with us today. We've been talking about Dr. Pincus's fast melt vitamin D3 formula, and this vitamin D deficiency is really an epidemic now, causing all kinds of health concerns. But the issue is, even if you're trying to get vitamin D back in your body, you're most likely taking the wrong type or the wrong form of vitamin D the wrong way, maybe not even getting enough of it. And Dr. Pincus, why don't we start here by talking about, you know, why is this deficiency such an epidemic, despite all of the awareness and the products that you see on the store shelves containing vitamin D?
1: Well, yeah, that's a good point. 70% of us in this country are deficient in vitamin D. The fact is that your body needs vitamin D. This is a hormone that should be there, and it's not there. And the statistics show that back in the 70s when we started getting cable networks and, of course, with the internet, we're not going outside, and most of us get no vitamin D from the sun.
0: What makes your Fast Melt D3 formula a much better choice?
1: Well, Chris, first of all, I put 5,000 units of vitamin D3 per serving in each tablet so you can actually feel the difference. Second, I use the right type of vitamin D in my formula. And third, I've worked with an advanced team of scientists, and they're using this technology to put it in this fast dissolving melt for immediate absorption and quick results that you can feel.
0: Now, is your FastMelt vitamin D3 formula manufactured here in the U.S., Dr. Pincus?
1: Yeah, absolutely. My formula is manufactured right here in the USA, Chris. In fact, we have a facility that is a cGMP certified lab, which means current good manufacturing practices. And this is an FDA mandated set of rules that we follow. As a matter of fact, just recently the FDA came in and did an inspection, and they said, hey guys, keep up the good work.
0: Now, you mentioned earlier that there's a strong connection between vitamin D and diabetes. Talk a little bit about how your FastMelt D3 formula could help folks that are dealing with diabetes or even at risk of getting diabetes.
1: Well, yeah, diabetes is a huge problem. And in type 2 diabetics, what we find is that there's plenty of insulin in the body, but the insulin is not recognized by the cells. And so what vitamin D3 does is it takes that problem and it seems to fix it. Now, they've studied vitamin D3 and it's improved this insulin signature by 60%. And just to give you a comparison, the most popular diabetic drug improves at 13%.
0: Wow. Now, let me ask you this, Dr. Pincus. How can your FastMelt D3 formula help boost your immune system?
1: Vitamin D is responsible for 200 different chemicals that your immune cells produce to fight off bacteria and viruses. Listen, if you're someone that's susceptible to having any type of cold, flu, I would start right now taking one of my vitamin D3 melts every day. And one of the nice things about this is that besides your immune system being better, you'll find your energy better, you'll find less pain, less arthritic type pain, more mobility, flexibility, better muscle strength. And if you're someone who's concerned about falling, you'll have better balance and a better sense of walking, which is so important these days.
0: So, and how do you take it, Dr. Pincus?
1: You can take it in the morning. You can take it at night. You don't need water, and you put it in your mouth, and, you know, maybe count to 30, it's gone.
0: Wow. And maybe you can share again, for those that may have just joined us, some of the responses that you get from people that have been taking your formula, and what kind of results have they seen?
1: Let me tell you my own story. So over the summer, I didn't take as much of my D3. I was actually traveling, and I ran out of it. So what happened to me is, you know, I'm basically pain-free, but all of a sudden, I started having pain in my hand. I go, what is this? This is weird. But then I realized that I had run out of my D3 formula, and I went off of it for several weeks. And the minute I started going on it, it took about 7, maybe 8 days, the pain went away.
0: Wow.
1: Crazy, isn't it?
0: That's how you know something's working, right? If you stop and the health issues come back, well, there's your answer.
1: That's the best test that anyone can listen to, especially if you're on the fence. You're going, well, I wonder if this is really for me. And what I would do, Chris, is next time you give out the number to have people order, is go ahead and order it. I know you mentioned it's a risk-free offer. And go ahead and try it yourself and stay on it for 5, 6 weeks. And then if you still doubt it, then go off of it and see if anything gets worse.
0: And again, folks, I want to take a moment here to let you listeners know that if you want to try Dr. Pincus's vitamin D3 formula, there's a special toll-free number for you to call. 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And when you do call and order, you'll not be enrolled in any of those monthly subscription programs. This is a one-time order, folks. So the number to call is 1-800-413-7495. I'll give it to you again. It's 1-800-413-7495. So what do you think, folks? Are you one of the 70% of people listening most likely taking the wrong type of vitamin D supplement? Joining us today is our good friend Dr. Michael Pincus, and we've been talking about his Fast Melt vitamin D3 formula. And Dr. Pincus, what you're saying is that most of us are deficient in vitamin D. And because of that deficiency, it's causing health issues like pain, muscle weakness, immune problems, and that most vitamin D supplements are not the best form. And more importantly, it's not the right amount of vitamin D to really make an impact. Is that what you're saying?
1: Yeah, it's exactly what I'm saying, Chris. It's a multifaceted problem where, one, we're not getting enough vitamin D3 in our system.
0: Mm-hmm.
1: Vitamin D3 is responsible for activating 2,000 different genes in the body, controlling everything from diabetes to hormone production to muscle strength, heart beating correctly, digestion, immune system. It's a really long list, and honestly, it surprised me because in medical school, we learned that vitamin D was necessary for the bones. We get enough being outside and in our milk, and end of story.
0: Right.
1: And for the first 20-some years of my practice, I never prescribed vitamin D. I just didn't think it was necessary. And then in the early 2000s, the studies started coming out, and now there's over 2,300 studies that just show that vitamin D is absolutely necessary. It's not just a good idea. It's absolutely necessary. It's a hormone that should be in the body, and it's not there.
0: Can you share some of that research, Dr. Pincus? And more importantly, what's the conclusion of the research related to vitamin D?
1: Well, one of the biggest studies ever on vitamin D were from the U.S. Navy.
0: Okay.
1: So I think it was like 145,000 men and women were studied, and they found that the number one non-combat reason that people died in the Navy was due to melanoma.
0: So skin cancer.
1: So I'm reading this study, you know, I kind of paused right there, and I went, yeah, it makes sense. You know, people are out on the decks of ships in the equator and all over the world, and they're getting the harmful
0: exposure,
1: UV sun rays, and they're developing skin cancer. But then I read on, and it said most of the victims were office workers, like clerks and people in hangars and inside. And I went, oh, my God.
0: Hmm.
1: So it was a link going back to vitamin D deficiency in the body.
0: What about muscle and bone strength? Can your D3 formula help with that?
1: Yeah, it's critical. Like if you're someone that's over 50, especially, you're seeing a progression of the core muscles in your body starting to slow down. First, it's kind of a clumsiness that people kind of feel like they're getting clumsy physically. And then it's a lack of flexibility that you start to stiffen up. And you feel it at night, especially if you're in bed, rolling from side to side. You'll wake up with your knees hurting, your legs are restless, your shoulders hurt. That's that stiffness setting in that's associated with the lack of this vitamin D3 in my formula. So if you're someone listening right now and you're having a lot of joint pain, bone pain, muscle pain, fibromyalgia, I would say start on my formula like immediately and start taking one or two of my vitamin D3s a day for the first week or two to get your doses up quickly.
0: So let me ask you about these gummy vitamins. Does that work? Can you put enough vitamin D into a little gummy bear, and is that the best way to get it into your body?
1: No, of course not, Chris. You know, they'll go to any type of lengths to try to market things that seem good, but you're taking a lot of sugar and gelatin and wax. My thing is, it's not what you take, it's what your body absorbs.
0: Well, I want to talk more about what happens when people start taking your Fast Melt D3 formula.
1: Boy, that's a really good question, because the first area that the vitamin D seems to affect is your energy, your sleep, your outlook, your moods. And then after being on it for a while, your core strength will come back. So for those of you who have slowed down, you're going to feel more energy, like physically. So It's kind of like feeling a little bit younger, Chris.
0: And who wouldn't want that?
2: Right.
0: And maybe you can share again for those that may have just joined us some of the responses that you get from people that have been taking your formula and what kind of results have they seen?
1: Well, one of the surprising ones was I gave it to my brother-in-law who had gone to his doctor and was very concerned about his cholesterol, his blood fat, and his weight. And I put him on my vitamin D3, and he went back in 3 months later, and his blood profile was perfect.
0: All right, I want to take a moment here to let you listeners know that, again, if you want to try Dr. Pincus' vitamin D3 formula, there is a special toll-free number for you to call right now. It's 1-800-413-7495. You know, as we've been talking about here, Dr. Pincus' vitamin D3 formula is a fast-dissolving melt, which makes it available for immediate absorption by your body for rapid results. 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So that number to call is 1-800-413-7495. And keep in mind, folks, you have absolutely nothing to lose here because Dr. Pincus' vitamin D3 formula is guaranteed to be safe and effective, or your money back. And when you do call an order, you're not going to be enrolled in one of those automatic monthly subscription programs. This is a one-time order. So I encourage you, the number to call is 1-800-413-7495. I'll give it to you again. It's 1-800-413-7495. So how about it, folks? I mean, what it really comes down to here is we're not getting the right form or enough vitamin D delivered the right way, which is why we have so many of these health concerns that you probably can't put your finger on. And Dr. Pincus, I want to start just recapping here that there are a couple different forms of vitamin D, and maybe explain why the typical form that you would find in most off-the-shelf D formulas is different from what you've put together here.
1: Well, there's vitamin D2 and there's vitamin D3. And D2 is the type of vitamin D that has to be activated by your body, so it has to be converted into vitamin D3. Vitamin D3 is the activated form, so it's ready to go to work. Now, the vitamin D3 that I use in my formula, I think it's the best because I've seen the best results with myself, my family, with my patients. Plus, I've worked with the lab where the people in the lab have taken this and they test their blood every day to see how the D is going, and it's going up and out through the roof where it should be.
0: Wow. So, Dr. Pincus, I mean, who should consider taking your fast melt vitamin D formula?
1: Well, I would definitely start with kids for development and immunity. Obviously, young adults in their 20s need vitamin D to keep their immune system strong.
0: Mm-hmm.
1: Then men and women in their 30s, you're talking about heart health, immunity, cardiovascular problems start to turn on. But it's also the child-rearing years, and vitamin D for pregnant women is very, very important.
0: Mm-hmm.
1: People in their 40s, that's when, you know, you start feeling more of those aches and pains like you've never felt before. You think you're getting older. And again, it's important for your hormones and to keep yourself physically active. And of course, when you're in your 50s, you start feeling stiffer. You can't golf. You can't play tennis. You know, you start becoming aware of your body not functioning.
0: Mm-hmm.
1: And then people over 60, I just wish that every senior citizen would go on this formula. Imagine living in your senior years where you have confidence in your balance and you're able to have the energy to get things done and mental clarity. You know, this is more and more important as we go along because people are living longer, but the quality of life is not great.
0: You know, is it ever too late, Dr. Pincus, such that your Fast Melt D3 formula wouldn't be a worthwhile investment?
1: If you can see the breath on the mirror in the morning, then you know that you're a candidate for this. Because a lot of the things that people suffer from, they're suffering from a lack of this vitamin in their body. So it's never too late to try something like this. And the sooner you can get on my formula, the better odds you're going to have of having a really healthy, high energy, high mobility life from here on out.
0: Yeah, well, it makes a lot of sense. And Dr. Pincus, what can someone expect when they start taking your Fast Melt D3 formula?
1: Well, you're going to notice within the first several days that something's changing in your body, because this kickstarts so many different cycles in your body that you'll start having less pain, having more energy, and having better mental clarity, better sleep. Your moods can be affected by this. Vitamin D3 is necessary to get these things running.
0: Well, Dr. Pincus, unfortunately, we only have a few minutes left. Anything else you want to share with our audience here in our final minutes?
1: For those of you listening, we've covered a lot of ground. Working with the body is tricky, as you know. And we're talking to your listeners of your show. You know, they're of all walks of life with all various conditions. And so I'm trying to give some good health advice here, Chris. The point is get yourself out of it. Get yourself on this formula and see for yourself. It's not against the law for you to try something to see if it works.
0: That's an interesting way to put it.
1: That's all we're doing. We're talking about nutrition. We're not talking about rocket science here.
0: Right,
1: right. But there's a lot of science behind what I'm talking about. The key is to get on this formula and give it a month or two. Every day, take one of these things. And start to see improvements in your pain, your blood pressure, your blood sugar, your energy, your sleep habits. This is my appeal to your listeners to get on this formula and try it for themselves.
0: Well, Dr. Pincus, again, thank you for taking time to be with us today.
1: Thank you, Chris.
0: All right, folks. Well, here is your final opportunity. 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And be sure to join us again next week for another great show. I'm Chris McKay. Have a great day, everybody.
2: 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Here's Manny Munoz.
3: I I am Manny Munoz. Thank you for tuning in to iHeartRadio's Communities. It is our weekly public affairs show where we try to bring you conversations that'll help you better understand important issues or maybe just some interesting topics. Either way, I do hope you'll stick around for the next half hour. And if you have any comments, questions, or suggestions, please feel free to reach out on Instagram. My handle is at IOD Manny. That's at IOD MANNY. Now, let's get on with the show. Imagine having someone you love seriously ill or injured hundreds of miles from home on top of everything else you got to worry about. You don't know where you're going to sleep or how you're going to pay for it. Well, for more than three decades, Fisher House Foundation has tried to take that worry off the table for our military and veteran families. Let's talk about it now as we bring in Chairman and CEO of Fisher House. He's Ken Fisher. Ken, good to talk to you. I appreciate the time.
4: It's good to be with you, Manny. Thank you.
3: For someone who's listening, who's never heard of Fisher House and what you do, why don't you tell me about how you were first founded and what exactly you do, who you're there to help?
4: Well, Fisher House was founded back in 1990 by my great uncle, Zach Fisher, when it was brought to his attention that there was this basic yet underappreciated need that families of our wounded, sick, or injured servicemen, women, or veterans had no affordable place to stay when their loved ones were receiving hospitalization. So for us, it was an easy fix because Zach said, we're builders. You know, we can get an architect. We can solve this problem. And so we started to build comfort homes at VA and DOD hospital facilities around the country. At present, there's 100 of them all over the world now.
3: Your uncle, well, he was a builder, though. He wasn't a doctor, wasn't a veteran. Why did he understand that military families needed this?
4: Because we understood family. And, you know, for it's a very simple equation. Can you imagine, you know, being having a loved one who's been hospitalized and you can't afford to get to their bedside?
3: Mm-hmm.
4: If they're living in another state or they're requiring treatment in another facility somewhere. It was all about family and having your family there. We think that the family's love is the best medicine of all. So, you know, putting one and one together, being a builder, as we still are, and having these kind of resources, it was just, for us, it was an easy fix. For us, it was a solution-driven kind of a thing because, good Lord knows, Manny, we have too many people who point out problems but not enough people to solve them.
3: Mm-hmm.
4: So we decided to work on the other side of the equation.
3: And so how did the idea for Fisher House become what it is today from that initial idea?
4: Well, because, you know, after Zach passed away, we formed a foundation because the need was starting to grow. And after 9/11, obviously, we started seeing men and women come back catastrophically wounded, with wounds and requiring longer hospital stays and longer, you know, longer commitment from their caregivers, from their families. So for Fisher House, it became a way to meet an unmet need that has grown now into a number of different initiatives, all family-oriented.
3: So how exactly does this work? You've got a veteran, a military family. They're facing a medical crisis. Who do they call? How do they know whether they qualify or not?
4: Well, usually when their loved one goes into a VA or a DOD facility, they're made aware of the Fisher House so that they don't have to worry about not being able to afford a long hotel stay. That's what this was designed to do, was to remove the financial stress and additional burdens. Families serve this nation, too. So we focus on the person who wears the uniform, but it's the whole soldier. It's the entire family that serves. And when their loved one is wounded, ill, or injured while wearing the uniform, their resources are not many. So this was designed to help families in their time of need and remove the additional burdens from them. The whole family, as I said, serves, so they bear burdens and make sacrifices that the average American will never be able to understand.
3: Speaking with Ken Fisher, chairman and CEO of Fisher House. The website, by the way, is fisherhouse.org, fisherhouse.org. 570,000 families served. You've got 100 houses in operation right now. How does that serve? How does that work? How do you decide where the next Fisher House needs to be built?
4: Okay, that's a great question, Manny. And so what we do is we don't just build them for the sake of building them. Mm-hmm. We work very closely with the DOD and with the VA. They make us aware of where the needs are. And this public-private partnership that we have now had for 3.5 decades continues to work. They give us the land at the facilities they want us to build a Fisher House at. We build the house. And then we gift it back to whichever branch it will serve, whether it's the VA or the Navy or the Army or the Air Force or the Marines. And they, in turn, agree to operate, staff, and maintain those houses in perpetuity. That allows us to go on and build another house at another needed area without having a second fundraising mechanism in place to help operate and maintain them.
3: So this is, it's almost like a hotel. Is that right? For a military family member to be able to stay at while the veteran or active duty is taken care of at the VA? Is that about what it amounts to?
4: It's not really can be put in the same category as a hotel. Number one, they're free of charge. Uh-huh. So the family doesn't pay anything. Number two, when you're staying in a hotel, a family goes home. Once that door closes, that's the end of their association with the outside world.
3: Right.
4: But in a Fisher House, there's common areas. There's a common kitchen, common dining, sitting facilities, where if you don't want to be alone, if you want to decompress and talk to other families that have probably been through what you're going through now,
3: right,
4: a family can come down from their room and can interact with other families. So there's a support system that forms in every house. And this support system becomes the brick and mortar that holds these houses together. They help these families heal. They make them better caregivers. And at the same time, takes the pressure off their loved ones in the hospital, because now they don't have to worry about where they're going to stay, their family, or how they're going to go back and forth if it's a late night.
3: How has this what is, I guess, a public-private partnership model worked so well for so long?
4: Another good question. I think it was because, you know, each entity, the government, the VA, and Fisher House knew what their responsibilities were in this case. We kind of forced the government to act a little more entrepreneurial. And what I mean by that is to recognize the need and to team up with a private sector entity that had the resources to build houses cheaper than the government could, faster than the government could, and at the same time, you know, be there for the loved ones and remove the financial burden from them. So it's a win-win, not only for the government, it's a win for our Fisher House because we've solved the problem, and it's a win for the families because now they don't have that additional burden.
3: I don't imagine this is all privately funded.
4: No, this is not privately funded. My family does make a large commitment, but at the end of the day, we're dependent on donations. But with Fisher House, you know, this is not something where you give us a dollar and you forget about it.
3: Mm-hmm.
4: 94 cents on every dollar that you give Fisher House, that you donate to Fisher House, will go towards building a house or to the other programs that we offer these families, such as Hero Miles, which is donating unused frequent flyer miles to us, and we can buy tickets for families to go back and forth because life doesn't stop for a military or veteran family when their loved one's in the hospital. We have scholarship programs, three different scholarship programs. We are now involved in adaptive sporting events, which has been a great rehabilitation tool for the wounded that have been rehabbing, in some cases, for a year. Now they're not wounded warriors anymore. They're athletes. They're competitors. We found this to be an amazing tool to get behind. So with Fisher House, it's not just about lodging. If you donate to us, your dollar will go towards either building a house. It'll go towards any one of these other programs. As you learn more about us through our website, fisherhouse.org, then you will be able to identify where you'd like that dollar to go, if in fact you want it to go to a specific area.
3: I mentioned you've been doing this for well over 30 years. How have the veteran needs changed from the time you started Fisher House in 1990 to what it is today?
4: Well, we've seen different veterans. Remember, only 1% of the veterans served after 9/11. So we've seen, we now have more women veterans that are in need of hospitalization and rehab and so forth that sustain catastrophic wounds. We're seeing young and older veterans now. So we're getting, a mix of both, younger and older from from wars past, Vietnam, in some cases still World War II. So the veterans are changing. But also, what we have today is something that, we don't like to talk about much, but a growing suicide problem, almost epidemic, amongst the veteran population that, depending on which statistic you want to buy into, whether it's the VA statistic, which was in 2023, 2,400 vets committed suicide, which was 50% higher. Or at Brown University did a study that showed that since 9/11, 31,000 veterans have committed suicide, which means that a veteran is four times as likely to die by suicide than on the battlefield. That means we are failing our veterans with post-traumatic stress and in some cases traumatic brain injury. And we've got to do a much, much better job. We need to talk about this issue, as unpleasant as it is. We get lost in numbers, but behind every one of those numbers is a name, a face, and a family. And to allow these men and women to suffer this way when there is help available means that we need to do a much better job.
3: What makes the biggest difference? Is it a financial donation, airline miles, hotel points, whatever? What would you like our listeners to take away with from how they could help?
4: Well, I'll tell you, it's really up to the listener. You have a variety of ways to get involved. As you pointed out, it could be a donated dollar. It could be donating unused frequent flyer miles to us. Hotel points from credit card points, operating the same way as the Hero Miles program does, you can donate to scholarships. There's a lot of different ways, but the most important part of this is the veteran family, and the fact that they shouldn't have to ask for help. They should be getting this help on a daily basis. And unfortunately, the government is not going to do everything. There's going to be unmet needs, and so if it's not going to be Fisher House, find another foundation and get involved, because these men and women are more than deserving of our support.
3: 100%. Fisherhouse.org is the website. Fisherhouse.org. Ken Fisher is chairman and CEO. Ken, thank you so much for what you've done for so long. I appreciate the time. Best continued success to you.
4: Thank you, Manny. Thanks for having me on.
3: You're listening to iHeartRadio Communities, our weekly public affairs show. I am Manny Munoz. If you have any thoughts, comments, or questions, please feel free to reach out to me on Instagram. My handle is @IODManny. That's @IODManny. When it comes to surviving a hurricane, a blackout, or some other emergency, having the right supplies obviously matters, but knowing what information to trust matters just as much. We're joined by Chris Begley. He's co-author of The Emergency Playbook, a survival instructor and anthropology professor. Chris, I appreciate the time.
5: Well, thanks for talking with me.
3: The book takes a pretty different approach from traditional prepper books, if you will. Why did you want to get away from the whole bunker doomsday, mentality?
5: Well, there's a couple of reasons. First, that's just not the way anybody has ever made it through any crisis. Even when we look back in the past, as I do, like as an archaeologist, we see that it's always community that survives, and sort of the lone wolf doesn't do it. So that's part of that. But the other part was that in those in that narrative, which, you know, we get through the movies and books, a lot of people are kind of turned off by that, and we felt that that was preventing people from really engaging with some things they needed to engage with, which is how to prepare for things that we are likely to actually see happen.
3: What do you think most people get wrong about preparing or being prepared for an emergency?
5: Well, I think that there's often a focus on the stuff, and the stuff can be important. I mean, especially if you're talking about food and water, but really it's the knowledge that's going to get you through. It's your connection with your community, and it's also knowing where to get good information. I mean, especially in this day and age where we see that there is that increasingly it's hard to know who to trust in terms of the information you're getting, and that's critical in any kind of emergency situation.
3: Yeah, well, in this day and age, we're surrounded by information and we get battered by it all day long, but there's also more misinformation, more disinformation, and more propaganda. And obviously, that can affect not only how you prepare for some sort of emergency, but how you react to it. So how do you know where to get good, right information?
5: Yeah, well, that's, you know, I wish there was a quick answer to that. It's going to take a little bit of investigation. I mean, one way to do it is sort of follow the money. And if, you know, if it seems that people are going to profit from a certain point of view, then, you know, be especially suspicious. But I think one way to look is that you see the same information from a variety of sources.
3: Right.
5: You know, that it makes sense. And that these are you know, sources that in the past you've trusted. And I think that's sort of a good place to start.
3: Social media can be especially helpful during an emergency or the response, the aftermath of some sort of an emergency. It could also, I guess, for some people be their death knell.
5: Yeah, absolutely. I mean, there's a couple of things there. It's a great tool to get information, you know, nearly immediately. It's a tool to stay connected, but it's also a tool that people put out bad information, sometimes on purpose, sometimes by accident. I mean, it's easy. I mean, I just did this the other day where I saw a video from a flood, and I was surprised that this place had flooded again. And in fact, the video was from 3 years ago. So that's, those sorts of things happen too. So, you know, once again, there's not going to be a simple answer. It's going to be this complex thing of assessing.
3: Right. Do you think people naturally gravitate toward the simplest thing when sometimes the answers are more complicated than that?
5: Yeah. Well, I think that's probably true, and that's probably a good way to be, because, you know, Occam's razor, the simplest explanation that does the job is usually the right one.
3: Yeah.
5: You know, when you hear hoofbeats, think horses, not zebras. And that's the kind of thing, too. But sometimes there are complex explanations for things, and also complex solutions that may not be what comes to mind immediately.
3: We're speaking with survivalist Chris Begley. He is co-author of The Emergency Playbook, a bunker-free guide to disaster preparation. So let's start. You got all sorts of checklists and, you know, all things, step-by-step lists in the book. What is the first thing that all of us should do when preparing for a potential emergency or disaster?
5: Well, the first thing is going to be gather information. And that'll take a variety of forms. Understand the situations you might face. You know, I'm based here in Lexington, Kentucky.
3: Mm-hmm.
5: We don't really worry about earthquakes, but there are a number of other things, floods, tornadoes, that are going to be closer to the top of the list. So the first is, you know, understand what you're going to be facing. The second would be know your neighbors, know your community, understand sort of the the way in which they can help and the way in which you can help your community. Because ultimately, when you're dealing with some sort of disaster, you know, it's going to involve people coming together to try to get through, try to rebuild, try to, you know, carry on. And so that would be the in general, sort of the first thing. But in terms of concrete steps, the first thing would be to make emergency plans with your family or the people that you're going to need to be, that you're going to be most concerned about. How do you communicate? Where do you meet? What do you do if those plans break down? You know, if you're getting evacuated for, I don't know, a hurricane or a wildfire.
3: Right.
5: You don't have time sometimes to spend looking for all of your family. I mean, even if they're children, they might be at school, they might be at a friend's house. And so the first thing is to come up with a plan that will allow you to, you know, proceed to the next step.
3: Right. And I guess it'll be the emergency prep will be different for everybody in the country, you know, along the Atlantic and Gulf Coast. It'll probably be hurricanes. You mentioned flooding there. There are wildfires really all over the country, earthquakes out west and things like that. And then I'm guessing one of the things you always have to consider is knowing when to either shelter in place or evacuate. It's an important question that I have a feeling too often people wait too long before they make a decision.
5: Well, I think that's true. And in general, sheltering in place is typically going to be what you do. You know, leaving a place may not get you to a better place. It might just get you to a different place and one that you're less familiar with. You know, but of course that's different if you're getting evacuation notices and, you know, or even suggestions. Those typically are good suggestions. Go ahead and get out, you know, if it's something like a hurricane or a wildfire, and come back later. Often there's very little you can do by staying behind, certainly for a hurricane. And that, you know, that's going to figure into the equation. But there, you know, there are going to be things that complicate it for every family.
3: Right.
5: You know, where do you live in a rural area? Do you live in an urban area? How long do you have? Are the roads already clogged? What are your transportation options? Do you have people with limited mobility? Do you have pets? Do you have young children? Do you have farm animals? How are you going to handle all of that? And that's part of, you know, what you'll have to put into your plan. And it's not always possible that you can, you know, adequately deal with all of that. I'm thinking about wildfires and
3: sure.
5: farm animals. You know, I mean, maybe the best you can do is open the gates, cut the fences, and, you know, allow them some opportunity to escape. But, you know, the situations are going to be obviously different for every person.
3: And in the book, you go through a bunch of different common scenarios. I think 9 different common scenarios are covered in the book. And again, I want to stress this isn't a doomsday prepping book, because that's different. That's somebody preparing for the end of the world, a nuclear war, you know, some sort of government, you know, overthrow or something like that. You're talking about legitimate things that we all generally either have or will deal with in life.
5: Yeah. I mean, we do talk about some things like, you know, political unrest and civil unrest and some nuclear situations, because, you know, they're all part of the possibility.
3: Right.
5: But, you know, the bulk of it is this, you know, tornado, hurricanes, floods, any disruption, you know, to your life. And you're right that our approach is not sort of fear-based, and that's not to say that we're being naive or underestimating the implications of some of these things, but rather that, you know, that just, you know, promoting the fear doesn't help. You know, it's not something that's going to create the results that we'd like to see, which is that communities by and large are set up and prepared to deal with these things.
3: Yeah, and they survive together. I mean, the ones that do best do it, as you mentioned earlier, as a community. I also mentioned, I also believe preparations would be different if you're preparing based on your fear of something than if you're preparing based on information and wanting to be able to respond to something.
5: Yeah, I mean, you know, you look in any sort of survivalist magazine, prepper magazine, and, you know, with some exceptions, there's likely to be things about guns and ammunition and defending yourself.
3: Right.
5: And now, that's, you know, that's real to a degree, and that's something that people need to think about. But, you know, I'll tell you that having been here in Kentucky through some pretty bad floods and being in other places after earthquakes, for instance, or after hurricane, I never saw anybody thinking like, you know, thank goodness I had all that ammo.
3: That's right.
5: It just didn't make a difference.
3: Yeah.
5: You know.
3: Yeah, it's one thing protecting your property from looters or something like that, but not exactly the same as surviving. What about the what do you do, or let me rephrase it. Can you prepare for having no power and having no information? Because I guess that's the main key in the book, is being informed as preparation for an emergency. What do you do when you don't have access to information anymore?
5: Well, that's a real problem. So we'll do everything you can to make sure you have different means of getting information. For most of us, it's going to be either, you know, through the internet somehow, you know, things that you see on your phone, or maybe, you know, on the TV. But of course, the probably the one that a lot of people rely on is radio after that.
3: Right.
5: You know, some of us don't even have radios really, except in your car. You know, so having an FM radio or one with multiple bands, and they sell these, you know, as preparation tools, could allow you to really tune into different places. I mean, you can get, so it can be hand cranked and have shortwave frequencies, meaning that you could potentially tune in to broadcasts from other countries if that matters. And you know,
3: let's not forget AM radio. AM radio is invaluable, especially after natural disasters. A couple more minutes here with Chris Begley. He is a survival expert and the co-author of the Emergency Playbook, a bunker-free guide to disaster preparation. Do you have a go bag?
5: Of course, yes.
3: What do you have in that go bag, and what would it be used for?
5: Well, a go bag is something that if you needed to evacuate or if you were unsure of what's going on, that you could grab and just have with you. Let's say that, maybe, you know, if you're evacuating, of course, you could grab it and leave. If you're looking for your children in the midst of an uncertain situation, you could grab it and just have it with you in case you weren't able to return. I think that for me, one of the important things in there are copies of important papers that you might need later. And this could be birth certificates, passports, you know, different kinds of ID, titles to a vehicle or deeds to a property, insurance papers, things that you might want later. I mean, imagine a wildfire or a flood. It's possible you could come back to, or, you know, or a tornado, to a place where your house is gone. And all of the stuff that you know, stashed away in there could be gone too. So this would be an important thing. Of course, you could have digital copies too. You know, take photos and email them to yourself, and they'll always be there wherever you can recover your email. But, you know, having hard copies would be good. A hard copy of a map of the area you're likely to be in, because, I mean, think of how dependent we are on GPS. I mean, I use it to go to the grocery store sometimes. Even though I've been there a million times. It's just habit. Just stick that in the bag so that you don't have to think, where is that? Where is this? So.
3: The book is titled The Emergency Playbook, A Bunker-Free Guide to Disaster Preparation. Chris Begley is the co-author. Chris, really appreciate the time and the information. Best of luck. Hope you never need to use any of this stuff.
5: I hope you don't either. Thank you very much.
3: Thank you, brother. I am Manny Munoz. I appreciate you listening to iHeartRadio's Communities this week. As always, if you have any questions, comments, or suggestions, reach out to me on Instagram. My handle is at IODManny. That's at IODManny. And that'll do it for another edition of iHeartRadio's Communities. I'm Manny Munoz. Until next time.
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0: 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An investigation continues. Police say both men are held in the...
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4: Welcome into The Legal Exchange with Todd Lutsky. I'm Susan Powers, a financial advisor with the Armstrong Advisory Group, and I'm joined by Todd Lutsky, a partner with the law firm of Cushing & Dolan with a master's in taxation. Welcome, Todd. How are you today?
5: Never better. And you?
4: I'm great, thank you. What do you have for us this week?
5: A couple of good cases, actually. One, you know, how do you treat jointly held property if it's held for convenience only? And what are the ramifications of this? So it's an interesting situation where this family had two daughters, and she actually created this particular language and then created a trust. And it just didn't work out exactly the way you would think with these fidelity accounts that she had, these investment accounts. So again, be very careful when you're defining who you want to get what, and actually define them so that can happen. And that's really what we're going to learn from here. It's literally a lot about drafting, but it's an interesting fact pattern. I think you'll enjoy that one. The next one, and by the way, that's in Illinois. So we're in an Illinois appellate court case there. Then we head over to Mississippi. And this is an interesting one for a child born out of wedlock. So there is a wrongful death situation, married 48 years, two kids. All of a sudden, when they file the wrongful death claim, someone files a claim saying, oh, no, there's this kid that you don't know about.
4: Wah, wah, wah.
5: And does this child now become a beneficiary? And this is of the father, the child of the father, become a beneficiary for this wrongful death claim in the estate because they are really a child. Never mind the fact that there was 48 years of marriage and no estate planning, not even a will. Come on. I mean, what's going on here, folks?
4: Right.
5: Anyways, folks, that's the kind of stuff that does happen when we don't plan. I'm going to go through those examples. However, not only is it important to define your beneficiaries, and or, as we said, make sure you figure out how you own your assets, like jointly held accounts versus putting things in trust. Well, when you're doing your planning, you need to think about an IRA because that's the most complicated asset to fit into your estate plan. It has income tax ramifications. It has estate tax ramifications. And if you're in a situation where you're trying to protect it from the nursing home, it has nursing home implications. How do you protect it, right? How do you deal with it? Get this guide, folks. Naming your estate an IRA beneficiary. It will help you do all of these things. It will help you not create adverse income tax consequences. It will help you show you how to shelter it for estate tax purposes. Maybe leaving it directly to the spouse is not the way to go. 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Illinois, shall we head there? How to treat jointly held. So we have Elaine. She has two daughters, Marcia and Michelle. 2018, Elaine executes a will that had provisions in it for jointly held accounts, stating that any account with only Elaine's funds held in it in a joint account situation are held for convenience purposes only and were to be distributed as part of her residuary estate.
4: So any account, not just bank accounts, investment
5: any account,
4: accounts and...
5: Any account that's jointly held with her assets only. That means it's not treated as joint. It's going to go through the will. It's not going to avoid probate, just so you know what that means, folks. Okay. Well, in 2019, Elaine also then executed a revocable trust. Remember, 2018, she did the will.
4: Yep.
5: 2019, she does a revocable trust that also has that similar provision regarding jointly held accounts in it, convenience only. Elaine had a jointly held Fidelity account with all her money in it. So this is one that would apply. Well, in 2020, Elaine died. And Marcia was appointed PR. And during the inventory she filled out, it did not include any of the Fidelity accounts, which is not true.
4: Right.
5: Because if it was a jointly held account, it would normally avoid probate, but it won't this time because of that language. Well, the trustee of Elaine's trust filed a complaint alleging that Elaine's intent was to distribute the Fidelity account and one property to Michelle, the other daughter, who was, in fact, the sole beneficiary of the revocable trust. So remember, this asset could end up in that trust with a pour-over will.
4: Yeah.
5: Although, we'll get to that, see if that actually happens. Okay, well, Marcia, of course, isn't happy with that, so she objects, moving to dismiss that allegation that Michelle filed because Michelle was a necessary party to the action and wasn't named. Yeah, well, the district court denied Marcia's motion and said, listen, a trustee has a right to file or bring an action on behalf of the trust without joining the person for whose benefit the action was brought.
4: Right. They're in charge of the trust.
5: So go away, Marcia. Seems like Michelle's going to get these assets. Okay. What do we learn from this? Well, we need to figure out what convenience language means and why we use it. Over at Cushing and Dolan, we do this all the time. We have language that says, you know, the goal of such language is to prevent, meaning any jointly held account is treated as disregarded for jointly held purposes. It's convenience only. Put it in the probate estate.
4: Okay.
5: Fine. So that's where it would go, which then it would be governed by the will. And so this language is designed to prevent accidentally disinheriting a child, right? Think about it, right? If, for example, you have one child who lives close by and you want that child to help with all the bills, et cetera, well, this would allow you to do that. But if you die with the joint account without that convenience language, then that account will avoid probate, and it will go all to the surviving joint owner. Well, if you have three kids that otherwise should have inherited, they're out.
4: Right.
5: So you accidentally disinherited those three kids. Well, the language we put in would cause the asset to be, or this language even in this case, would cause the asset to be a probate asset, ignoring the joint language and allowing the will to address where it goes, which is what was the design here. Now, if it was a pour-over will, if that's in place, then the will would put all the assets into the trust. interestingly enough, Michelle was the sole beneficiary of the assets in the trust, which seemingly was the intent of mom in this case. So if there was a pour over will in place, the assets then would go into the trust, and then the terms of the trust would direct, you know, where they go. Now, interesting here, the trust was created after the will.
6: Right.
5: So I'm not sure you can have an effective pour over will into a trust that doesn't exist when the will is created.
6: And it doesn't.
5: It existed later.
6: Speak to it.
5: But I don't know that you can do that.
6: Right.
5: Right. Even though the will doesn't technically exist until you die. And on the date of death, the trust did exist. But I don't think you can draft a will pouring into a trust that doesn't exist.
6: Right.
5: So I think they're going to have a problem, you know, with that in and of itself. So in any event, I do think the assets ultimately will find their way either to the will. Now, if the will doesn't work and doesn't pour it into the trust, then it may not go equally. I mean, it may not go all to Michelle. But if it gets into the will and the will says equally to all kids, well, then Marcia might be able to get something. So it's going to be a function of that.
6: What a nightmare. It should have just been in her trust.
5: Unbelievable. In any case, folks, a no contest clause should have also been added here. You don't want to forget that. If you're potentially treating people unequally, put the no contest clause in here. They didn't address it. I'm just throwing it out there. Folks, call and get the guide. It's the end of the month. 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
4: Welcome back into The Legal Exchange with Todd Lutsky. I'm Susan Powers, a financial advisor with the Armstrong Advisory Group, and I'm joined by Todd Lutsky, a partner with the law firm of Cushing & Dolan with a master's in taxation. Where are we headed now, Todd?
5: Mississippi. We have an appellate court case down there to deal with children born out of wedlock. Happens. Oftentimes, the mother knows because they were there for the birth, but sometimes The father may not know. Mm-hmm. So in this case, we've got a situation where Dr. Larry Gibson died at age 71 after being struck by a logging truck.
6: Oof.
5: Janet, his wife of 48 years, long time, good fact to keep in the back of your mind. They had two kids. She immediately files for an appointment as administrator. Ruh-roh, what does that mean? They didn't even have a will. Wow. Okay. And she also wanted to be the administrator and to bring a wrongful death action,
6: mm-hmm.
5: which makes sense, right?
6: Sure.
5: And the court, of course, granted both petitions.
6: Mm-hmm.
5: She's now the administrator, and you can go forward with the wrongful death action. Janet then files an affidavit attesting to the fact that she diligently searched for anyone who would have a claim against the estate and went out of her way also to file a publication mm-hmm. in the local newspaper telling everybody that so-and-so died and file your claim against the estate. Well, 6 months later, which is kind of late in this case. Remember, this is state by state, folks.
6: Mm-hmm.
5: Every state is different in terms of deadlines to file a claim. 6 months later, Naomi files a petition for her minor child, MV, we'll call him, who was six at the time, for determination of heirship, alleging MV is Larry's son.
6: Oh, the good doctor is not the good doctor after all.
5: Well, Janet denies any knowledge of MV, probably true, or that Larry had any other heirs, period. They're married 48 years. It's kind of hard to keep that a secret, but we'll see. No action was taken on Naomi's petition for over a year. Janet then filed a petition to determine Larry's heirs and to dismiss Naomi's petition, arguing that it was time barred. Well, 1 year after that, Naomi's files to exhume the body and determine the DNA in paternity.
6: Mm.
5: The court, after a lengthy hearing, determined that any wrongful death beneficiaries... The only, wrongful death beneficiaries were Janet and her two daughters. No evidence Janet ever knew about MV mm-hmm. or intended to commit fraud by concealing it. Never came up. Naomi, on the other hand, had knowledge of Larry's death and did not seek paternity within 90 days of the publication.
6: Right.
5: Sorry, Naomi, your time barred. And MV, you're out of luck.
6: Mm.
5: Not an heir in the estate. Probably the right decision,
6: mm-hmm.
5: But would have been interesting had she filed timely and we would have been able to see whether or not he was an heir.
6: Yeah.
5: Although you'll see some of the language that we use at Cushing and Dolan to kind of prevent this from happening. Again, it's all about drafting. It's all about planning, folks, making sure you use the right words to cover what you want to have happen. And when you're doing your planning, it's not only about planning, but it's about funding your trust and learning how to handle assets that are unique to your situation. And most people have an IRA, and IRAs are complicated. So learn how to deal with them from an income tax standpoint. Leaving it to the spouse might not shelter it for estate tax purposes. Maybe there's a better way to do that. And of course, leaving it to each other does not ever protect it from the cost of long-term care because it remains in one of your names at risk. You want to prevent that from happening? You can learn how to name the estate the beneficiary coupled with a testamentary trust, and you can have it sheltered for estate taxes and immediately protected from the cost of long-term care upon the death of the participant, of course, provided they were 73 or had reached their required beginning date by that time. Folks, lots of information to get and understand how it works. It's the end of the month. It's the last chance to get the guide. 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And you can also go to Cushing Dolan PC Instagram page for more. What could we learn here?
6: Lots to be learned here.
5: Whoa. So let's take it slow. So when you're drafting, you got to define kids, stepkids, adopted kids, afterborn, mm-hmm. out of marriage. I mean, all these issues come up, right? So we have language built into the trusts that state, if you're adopted, you are a child or issue of the donor. Okay. Remember, we don't use kids' names. We use words like descendant, child, issue. Mm-hmm. These are legal terms of art that catch a child, a grandchild, a great-grandchild, a great-great-grandchild. I mean, that's what that means. Well, in that definition would be an adopted child because we define it. Okay. So this language helps us understand how and why stepkids are out.
6: Unless they include them specifically, right?
5: Yeah. So for second marriages, folks, if you're listening and you want to include in your estate children of your second marriage, they must be listed in the definition section specifically defining them as a child or they're out.
6: Okay.
5: So we do have language in our thing that says, you know, with regard to child, children, and issue, in similar words, it shall specifically include, and we list the names. Mm-hmm. If you don't do that, they will not be captured.
6: They're out.
5: In the term of art known as issue, child, children. They will not be captured in there.
6: Okay.
5: And they would be out. Okay, well, we also have language that states a child born out of wedlock. Separate paragraph. A child born out of wedlock, like in the case here, is deemed to be the child of the mother only unless they marry each other or there is a voluntary paternity action. Seemed to me that this language would have been very helpful to have in this case.
6: Yeah.
5: If you have that in this case, it would seem to me that the initial coverage or the initial protection would be Larry is a man, therefore this child born out of wedlock is already deemed not to be his kid. It starts out that way because of the language we have in our document.
6: Unless he wanted to include him.
5: Unless he married.
6: Or wanted to include him.
5: Well, there's three specifically things. Either A, marry.
6: Yeah.
5: B, say, I want a voluntary paternity. Mm-hmm. Or C, if you acknowledge the child, then there's no issue, right?
6: Right.
5: And you can say, I actually know of MV and I want to take care of MV and I define MV as a child in my estate, then that would be fine too.
6: But don't tell my wife until I'm dead.
5: I know, this is really complicated.
6: Come on, man, 48 years you're married.
5: Complicated situation. And it said the MV was 6.
6: I know.
5: At the time of his death. So I'm 65. Starting to wonder, he must have been pretty
6: 65.
5: Old, yeah. So these are kind of things that happen, folks. But again, good drafting, good language helps prevent these things from happening and protect you. Now,
6: having a plan. Just have a plan.
5: Yeah, and that was my next point, Susan. I think you're spot on here. It's strange here. I said you're married 48 years and you never did an estate plan. Not even a will.
6: Right.
5: I'm like, or if, you know, if you did, you're listed as administrator, so there was no will. That's what I have to assume. But at least if you did a plan, you could have avoided probate. You could have reduced estate taxes, of course. Remember, those are all important things that we want to do. You know, but also, you could make sure that you define who you want to get your stuff. And most importantly,
6: who you don't.
5: Mm-hmm. So, I mean, if you knew he was around, rather than acknowledge him in, you could have acknowledged him to be out, right? Disinherit. That's okay, too.
6: Yeah, because you don't need to leave things to all children.
5: No, you don't.
6: Whoever you want.
5: And then, of course, if you disinherited, you put the no contest language in. And so all that needs to be done. Folks, just do your planning. 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
4: Welcome back, Todd. We have a few questions from listeners. First question comes from Tony in Rockland, Mass., and Tony writes, years ago, I created a nominee realty trust listing one of my children as the trustee and all four of my children as beneficiaries. Mm. After listening to a recent show, I didn't realize that my children technically own my home and vacation home now.
5: Ruh-roh.
4: What can I do to fix this? I have a good relationship with three of my kids, but the relationship is strained with the fourth.
5: This is a problem. This is exactly the problem. This is exactly why we don't give away assets when we're alive. This is exactly why, and again, I understand real estate lawyers and they all want to be helpful, but they end up throwing, you know, the idea of, oh, you just bought a house, put it in a realty trust and name your kids as the beneficiary, not realizing, and I know you didn't realize, that you gave away your house.
6: Right.
5: Folks, that's how nominee realty trusts work. You'll see the name. If you're ever wondering, well, how do I know if I have one? It actually says that. The name of the trust would be like the, you know, 250 School Street Nominee Realty Trust, something like that.
6: Yeah.
5: It'll have the property address on it. If you have one of these, please go look at the schedule of beneficiaries, because they're attached. Well, they're usually lost, but hopefully they're attached. And if you see the kids' names there, you're in this case with Tony. You gave away your house. You might not notice it or realize it, but if any one of your kids get divorced, you're going to know because the divorce attorney is going to say, oh, you guys own this home, or you have an interest.
6: Because you see beneficiaries, you think this is what happens when I'm dead.
5: Right. The difference is, and the reason you say that, Susan, is that the difference from this case is in these nominee realty trusts, there's language that says the trustee shall have no power to deal with the trust estate unless directed by the beneficiaries. Trustees are handcuffed. Owner really is the beneficiary.
6: Yeah.
5: Right? So they control the trust, so they own it. So please don't give it away like this. Now, can you fix it? Well, I mean, if this is the only item you gave away and you have a lot of other assets, maybe you still have some leverage, right?
6: Right.
5: So, you know, you basically, in order to change this, are going to need all the beneficiaries.
6: Including the one you're estranged with or estranged.
5: Right. All the beneficiaries will have to sign something saying we are authorizing and directing the trustee. Remember, the trustee can't act unless directed by the beneficiaries. So you do an authorization and direction of beneficiaries, authorizing the trustee to issue a revised schedule of beneficiaries. Change the schedule of beneficiaries from four people to mom and dad.
6: Okay.
5: Done. No deed work. That's why the reason people love these.
6: Oh, okay.
5: No deed has to be filed. Nothing needs to change at the just make the change of the scheduled beneficiaries. And remember, these are private. Scheduled beneficiaries are not on record at the registry. That would be malpractice. Do not record them. They are private. So now you swap out.
6: So now mom and dad are the beneficiaries, so they're really the owners, so then they can transfer to a trust and
5: exactly
6: do their stuff right.
5: Once it's back in here, we're going to get rid of this crazy nominee realty trust altogether. You're going to do an authorization and direction of beneficiaries to convey the property out to mom and dad, since they're now the beneficiaries. Then they will convey the property out. And then once they own it, they can take it and put it into their own revocable or irrevocable trust, or in essence, their own estate planning documents.
6: Somewhere not with the kids.
5: Right. And take care of their estate plan a much better way. So Tony, I don't think all hope is lost yet. You're going to have to work with that number four child. But again, if the number four child gets really, you know, kind of persnickety and doesn't want to deal with it, if mom and dad have enough other assets, they can just completely disinherit them from everything else. And that might not make them happy either. So you always have that shot. But folks, this is exactly what we deal with when you say, dealing with different assets in the estate. That was real estate. What about your IRA? That's what this guide is about. It's the end of the month. Learn how to make your IRA fit into your estate plan in the most efficient manner possible. This guide will allow you to demonstrate to you how to shelter it from estate taxes, not increase required minimum distributions on the income tax side. And if you couple it with a testamentary trust, you can also protect assets from the nursing home without a five-year waiting period. There's a lot of rules built in here, so I can't get into them all on the air. Get the guide. It's the end of the month. 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And you can always go to Cushing Dolan PC's Instagram page for more.
6: Our last question comes from Jean in Raynham, Mass. And Jean writes, my mother inherited a home on Cape Cod back in the 70s. She's made some improvements, but her cost basis is only around $50,000, and the home is now worth around $600,000. She wants me to have the cottage and wants to add my name to the deed so we can avoid probate when she dies. If she goes into a nursing home, would this mean only half of the property would be protected? Would it be better if she has only my name on the deed instead.
5: Yeah, well, first of all, the last part, we don't want, you know, her name to be on the deed instead, right? So right now, you said that mother inherited the property.
6: Name. Yeah.
5: And so if she inherited the property, the first thing I like about that, meaning it wasn't given to her before death, that's just a big issue that, that you don't even think about in the question. But when I see that mom inherited the property back in the 70s, that's wonderful because at least she got a step up in basis and wasn't dealing with super low costs.
6: But even at that, it's only 50 grand.
5: Yeah, so that's
6: the value
5: true.
6: At the time,
5: but she did make some home improvements, so maybe it's up. And the home is worth 600, so even if she put up 50 into it, you got 100 basis. So... now she wants to add my name to the deed to avoid probate, which is would work. But I.
6: But do you want to do that?
5: I don't want to do that. And then she wanted to make. She went from bad to worse. Or should I just give her the whole house? Is what I'm hearing, right? So my options are bad or worse.
6: And mom wants to. The daughter's concerned about the nursing home as well. So that doesn't help that either.
5: So a couple of things. First and foremost, let's start with the bad idea, and then we'll get to the worse idea. Yeah. So the bad idea is putting your daughter's name on the deed. Why? One, you've got a completed gift for 50% of the value. There may or may not be a gift tax. You've also lost a half step up in basis.
6: Right, because you give away your cost basis at the same time.
5: Right, so you half have of it. You have that problem. And, of course, you've exposed it to your daughter's creditors, divorces, things like that. And I don't think your daughter really wants to have her assets exposed to creditors before she needs to have them exposed to creditors. So that's a problem. You, at least if you kept 50%, would be allowed to live there. She wouldn't necessarily be able to kick you out. So that's helpful. Although she could file a petition to partition and force you to either buy her out or sell the property. Imagine buying her back out for property you gave her to begin with. What a horrible situation. So,
6: but the good news is she would avoid probate. That's
5: Let's get to the good news. Yeah. That's exactly right, Susan. Todd, I've been so negative on this whole thing. Can you imagine?
6: Silver lining here.
5: There is a silver lining, because when you die, it would actually avoid probate and it would pass to the surviving joint owner outside of probate.
6: But at what cost?
5: Wow. Horrible, right? There's just nothing good about that. If I give it outright to the child, I've just done what I said on steroids. Now it's way worse. No control, no right to sell, no any
6: and
5: complete carryover basis.
6: Daughter.
5: Yeah, complete carryover basis. Good news, in 5 years, it'll be protected from the nursing home.
6: Right.
5: There you go. Folks, I'd rather lose my house than do this approach. So if you're thinking of giving away your house to your kids, don't do it. You want to protect it, just put together a trust, and the trust can do all of these things.
6: Yeah.
5: Probate, protection, and most importantly, keep you in control of your assets.
6: Because you still have that 5-year look back, whether you give it to a child or put it in a trust. That's
5: right.
6: It's the same.
5: It'll protect it, step up in basis, divorce proof, everything. Folks, that's another. This is just the house. We're going to step back and say, don't forget about the IRA. How do we deal with that? This was tough enough dealing with a house. IRAs are complicated. Learn how to get the most out of your IRA into your estate plan. 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
6: If you have a question you'd like to ask Todd, visit his website, legalexchangeshow.com, and click on the Ask Todd tab. 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I'm Susan Powers, a financial advisor with the Armstrong Advisory Group. 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
4: 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I'm Susan Powers, a financial advisor with the Armstrong Advisory Group. And I'm joined by Todd Lutsky, a partner with the law firm of Cushing & Dolan with a master's in taxation. Todd, it's the end of the month. This month we're talking about testamentary trust. So I want to kind of do, the lightning round of testamentary trust. So who should actually consider using a testamentary trust and what is it?
5: Yeah, so these are very different than the trust we always talk about. So we just talked about one earlier, Susan, called a nominee realty trust. Well, that's a trust, but it's different. Mm-hmm. We talk about living, revocable trusts and Medicaid trusts. Very different.
4: Yeah.
5: Well, this is a testamentary trust. It's also its own entity. It's different. So your question specifically, who should use them? You only would do this if you're married.
4: Okay.
5: So I think that's step one.
4: Married couple.
5: Single people really don't need these testamentary trusts.
4: Okay.
5: Number two, you do them if you're married and you are thinking about your estate planning, and your estate planning, one of the objectives in your estate plan is to protect assets from the nursing home.
4: Okay.
5: So, obviously you want to avoid probate, you want to reduce death taxes, you want to provide a bloodline plan to your family and get it to them efficiently. Those are three mm-hmm. pretty much check the box yes every time. It's that fourth question that isn't always a yes. Are you concerned about protecting assets from the nursing home? Well, if it's no, then this testamentary trust probably not needed for you. But if it's yes, I think you need to understand them.
4: So you'd have your irrevocable trust and a testamentary trust? You'd have to do two trusts?
5: You would. And if you're, remember that the testamentary trust, so maybe more about what it is. What a testamentary trust is built into your will. I like to say that mm-hmm. I didn't learn all the big words in law school, so we'll just call it a will trust. built into your will. If it's built into your will, yes, it's a trust, but it doesn't really exist until you die.
6: Okay.
5: So it's sort of set up to take care of an IRA, which we'll try mm-hmm. to connect those dots in a minute, when you die. But the other trust, the Medicaid irrevocable trust that we would have with them as well, yeah. again, there is either going to be one or probably two trusts, one for husband mm-hmm. and wife. Those trusts actually exist right away.
6: Okay.
5: The day you sign them, they exist, and we put stuff in them. So
6: that starts your clock.
5: And that starts your five-year clock on the items we can put in there.
6: Mm-hmm.
5: It's the IRA that we cannot put in there, which requires us to use the testamentary trust.
6: Right. So if I think about the folks that are concerned about long-term care protection, usually they're, you know, in their 60s or so. So is there like an age minimum for doing this? Or
5: I'm going to say, you know, obviously if you're having health issues, I don't think age matters. But like if you're diagnosed with, you know, Parkinson's or you're diagnosed sure. with, you know, some MS or something mm-hmm. and you're younger, well, you know, that could be a problem. But yeah, generally speaking, 65-ish.
6: Okay.
5: You come in, I'm going to ask the question. You're 55, I might not ask it yet. You're probably a little younger. The kids might be younger. You're not ready for the irrevocable trust quite yet. But yeah, 65 and up, I can't see why I wouldn't at least ask the question.
6: Okay.
5: And folks, this is what we're talking about when we talk about wanting to do. Now we're starting to learn who can use this guide. Why do we want this guide? Well, I'm in that 65 and over area. My estate is probably 4 million or so or less. I have an IRA and I want to learn how to make sure that IRA is not only protected from estate taxes. I want to maybe use it to help shelter it for estate taxes. I want my spouse to enjoy it and have access to it. And not lose the required minimum distributions, not be penalized when I die to get quicker payouts and cause bigger income taxes. And at the same time, I'd like it to be protected from the nursing home in case my spouse gets sick after I die without a five-year waiting period. This guide is for you. It's the end of the month. Last chance to get it. It will explain this whole testamentary trust component that goes with it that Susan was just discussing with me. 866-848-5699 or LegalExchangeShow.com. 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
6: Okay, so you have a married couple concerned about protecting from the nursing home.
5: Mm.
6: They're doing their irrevocable trust planning, and now you have this testamentary trust language. You have it in both of their wills?
5: Yeah, you know, we do. Okay. So I think as a general rule, we're just going to say we're going to throw it in both of their wills.
6: Okay.
5: Mostly both of them are going to have some kind of a retirement plan.
6: Yeah.
5: And if they do, it should go in both. I mean, if there's actually no retirement plan for somebody, you could leave it out, but there's no harm in having it in. It just might not grab anything.
6: Mm-hmm.
5: That's
6: okay.
5: All.
6: So, all right. So you have this language in there. You've signed all your documents. How do you actually protect the IRA? Is it like a look back period, like the 5-year look back, or how does this work?
5: Yeah. So the great news about this is that everybody knows about this 5-year rule. And it's always like, that's a big thorn in my side, this 5-year thing.
6: Which goes by in a flash. Which, we all know.
5: Oh my God. Yeah. So what does it really do? Well, the benefit of it is, when it goes through, it's going to go to probate. So it's one item that you're directing into your will. So that's going to be a probate item. But it's only one item, folks. Don't get put off by that. Once it goes into the testamentary trust for the benefit of your spouse.
6: So you're dying first.
5: Yeah, you have
6: it
5: to die.
6: So when you die.
5: Good point.
6: Yeah. Okay.
5: This part only works when you die.
6: Okay.
5: But if I didn't do it, it would just go to my spouse and be at risk for the nursing home.
6: Right.
5: Sitting in her name.
6: Mm-hmm.
5: That's not helpful.
6: No.
5: And taxable when she dies. Instead, we force it into the testamentary trust through the will. Once it gets in there, now it's in a bucket for the benefit of your spouse. Good.
6: Mm-hmm.
5: We want to provide that. And it will be sheltered for estate taxes, meaning it's going to be taxed now, but it's in that formula. So you're allowed to shelter assets so they're not taxed. taxed later when the spouse dies. And it's designed in a way, again, assuming the spouses are relatively close in age, within 3, 4, 5 years, doesn't matter. That means that the required minimum distributions coming out of that IRA to the trust will be based on the life expectancy of the decedent on the date of death.
6: Okay.
5: So if you die,
6: as they were if you were living.
5: Yeah. So let's say, you know, the spouse is 76 and the decedent who died was 78. Mm-hmm. It'll just come out over a 78-year-old life expectancy instead of a 76-year-old life expectancy. Who cares? Mm-hmm. From an income tax standpoint, that's not going to cause a problem.
6: Okay.
5: So now we have the wife getting the money, using it from the trust as needed. No adverse income tax consequence because it's coming out over a normal life expectancy. And if she gets sick the next day, he dies and she's got to go to the nursing home. 100% protected from the nursing home. No five-year look back.
6: Okay. That's nice.
5: It is. It's really an amazing
6: technique. Let me ask you this then, Todd, because for a lot of our mutual clients where they've done the irrevocable trust planning, they've moved their house and maybe some investment accounts in, some bank accounts and so forth, and they've been living on their IRAs because that's the money that's accessible to them.
5: And we would want them to do that. That's perfect.
6: What if she had been relying on this? How does she access that if it's going to be protected from the nursing home? Is it restricted like the irrevocable?
5: Yeah, so great question. So there's, of course, Medicaid rules that address testamentary trusts differently than the living irrevocable trust that's in existence right now. So with testamentary trusts, the language in there says all the income and all the principal can come out to the spouse in the trustee's sole discretion.
6: Without restrictions.
5: No restriction. So the kid's the trustee, makes the distributions.
6: Giant loophole. It
5: Folks,
6: feels like a giant legal loophole.
5: It's wonderful planning. 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
6: Todd Lutsky from the law firm of Cushing & Dolan, thank you so much.
5: Always a pleasure. Thank you.
6: I'm Susan Powers. Thank you for joining us this week, and we'll be back again next week on The Legal Exchange with Todd Lutsky.
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0: Listen as Clay Travis and Buck Sexton recap another week of exposing hypocrisy and fight to protect our freedom. This is Clay Travis and Buck Sexton. Sound off.
1: Welcome in, Clay and Buck. We hope all of you are having a fantastic start to your day. We're going to be hanging out with you for the next 3 hours. We have got a lot of stories to dive into with all of you. Kamala directly addresses whether she's going to run in 2028, kind of dodges the question, but does at least address it. Trump is still feuding with CNN as CNN, Politico, and MSNBC are all suing to have access to the president that they claim is Adolf Hitler. Kara Swisher is really fired up. She's supposed to be a big name. I've never actually listened to anything she's done or been impressed by any of the clips that I have seen. But she says with CNN having a new owner, she's out. We'll maybe talk about all that. But, Buck, the fallout of the Lindsey Clancy case continues to make news. The brave juror who refused to vote not guilty is being investigated by the prosecution and by other members of the Massachusetts legal community as to whether or not his decision to vote not guilty was appropriate, whether he should have been on the whether he should or should not have been on the jury. All of that still underway, but significantly, the conversation in the wake of,
2: just real quick, Clay. This is just people saying that the ref was paid off after the game. That's all this is.
1: Yeah.
2: This going after this juror, you lost, you didn't get what you want, and now you're grasping. Just wanted to say that.
1: By the way, Buck, for those of you watching on YouTube, is dressed as a mix between Mr. Rogers and Carlton from The Fresh Prince. He's got...
2: It's chilly where I am right now, man, and I needed a cable-knit sweater.
1: Old man sweater on right now. So if you need any Werther's original, I got a guy who may have some for you. All right. So there you go. This is all coming on the heels of Patrick Clancy set for an interview with 60 Minutes over the weekend. And that interview and all the clips continue to reverberate around the media ecosystem. Now, he has since been remarried, but was this today? I think this was today on The View. One of the hosts, Sarah Haynes, said that she was upset because Patrick Clancy left his wife. What does for better or worse mean, actually, she's asking? Why in the world would you have left your wife? She killed three of your kids. I think most of you out there would say, as divorce goes, this seems like a pretty valid reason to decide that you don't want to stay married. She also said, Patrick Clancy did, that Lindsey has never apologized. Although, to be fair, I'm sorry I killed our kids. I don't know that the apology really is the issue here. I think it's probably the killing of the kids. But here is The View, upset. How in the world could Patrick Clancy dare to get divorced and leave his wife? Listen.
3: What bothers me is he talks about forgiving her, which I love, but he focuses on that and never jumps to what so many people struggle with. How did the marital love end so quickly when you admit openly your wife got sick? She got sick. It doesn't mean you can be with him, and it doesn't mean it doesn't remind you of the worst day of your life. But I would hope, and like in sickness and in health, he said everyone was worried about her. They were tragically, their arms were around her as she was going down the drain. I would hope that my husband wouldn't sit there and just move right along.
1: This is unbelievable to me, Buck. I watched this clip. I went back and I watched the clip again. I thought to myself, am I missing something here? I cannot imagine any spouse that would stay with the other spouse if the spouse killed all three of your kids. That seems like even God, I think, would say, well, in sickness and in health, but if you kill your kids, you shouldn't stay together. Like, this is crazy to me that she would be upset that Patrick Clancy decided to divorce the wife who murdered his three kids. I watched this multiple times, Buck, and all I keep coming back to is so many women's brains are broken, and this Lindsey Clancy case is just providing further evidence of that. And I was having a conversation about this last night at dinner, that there are just, and most of these women, to be fair, are white women, although we also saw the conversation where the black woman said, let's show the same level of love and support for the next black woman who kills her kids too. Women, y'all are crazy. I think a lot of men are reacting like you and I are, Buck. What in the world is going on?
2: Clay, she is wondering where the marital love is. I am sitting here wondering where the insane asylum is for not just, of course, Lindsey Clancy, for some of the people that are taking this position. I would also note, if we're curious, would she feel this way about some of her co-hosts there, just in terms of the marital stuff? Whoopi Goldberg married 3 times. Joy Behar married twice. Anna Navarro married twice. Like, there's a lot of marriages going on at that table. And to the credit of both...
1: So far, no murdered kids,
2: to
1: be fair, thankfully.
2: To the credit of both parties, no murders. But she's not worried about those marriages. Like, the marital sanctity is only a topic of conversation on The View when insane liberal women have decided to rally around a triple child murderer. What is wrong with these people? They are morally deranged. There is something clearly disturbed in their brain that they don't see this. Clay, people get divorced for a lot of reasons. You've only been married once. I've only been married once. But, you know, marriage is hard, and there's a lot of stuff that goes on. A lot of people believe marriage is for life. Other people think, you know, it's a little more of a contract agreement. I'm not getting into any of that. I'm just saying, for the reasons to divorce somebody, you murdered all 3 of our children. It shouldn't even be on the list because it's such a heinous thing that it should never have existed in human history.
1: When Sarah Haynes said, when did the love stop? It would be when I found my 3 kids that you murdered. I would stop loving you if you murdered intentionally my 3 kids. By the way, I would think that every mom should feel that way about the dad, and every dad should feel that way about the mom. Buck, it's an awful story, but
2: this often happens.
1: The people who lose a kid, just lose a kid, God forbid, the rate of divorce is so high if your child dies because it's just the most awful thing that can happen in a relationship that many different couples can't overcome that. And that's when you have nothing yourself to do with the death of the child.
2: Yeah.
1: I can't even imagine someone sitting there and saying, Sarah, that's a really good take. We should have a panel discussion. Why did Patrick Clancy divorce his wife? It's crazy.
2: Okay, but there's also, Clay, that once again we see Sydney Sweeney, they get angry about. The left, yeah. The lib women. Patrick Clancy, they're willing to criticize.
1: Yes.
2: The guy who lost his 3 kids to the psycho wife, ex-wife, she is psycho, by the way. I mean, now you're going to think she was. She was just psycho for a day, though. Now she's fine. I brought up that horrible case, and I think people should be aware of this. There is a precedent for a woman who claimed insanity, killed her 3 children, and killed 3 more children later on. So this is my point about this. She should never be allowed to be out of a facility where she could harm anyone ever again. Because if you've already killed 3 of your own children, you could not be trusted. If I saw Lindsey Clancy walking around a playground with like a future kid of hers or whatever, and my child was there, I would be like, we're out of here. I don't want to be anywhere near somebody who has killed 3 children, their own children.
1: Yes.
2: But they have nothing but sympathy for her. Nothing but sympathy for Lindsey Clancy. No part of them is even willing to address the possibility that maybe there's something deeply satanic and evil about killing your own 3 children, no matter what your psychological state may be. But the husband, Clay, he's a sellout because it's not her fault. He should stay with her. That's just crazy.
1: This is where I'm going to give credit to my own wife. Initially, my focus, Buck, was on the insanity defense itself and not the fact that she was a woman and asserting hormones and all these other different things. I really do think the response to Lindsey Clancy has made me think worse of women as a group. Certainly all the women that are defending Lindsey Clancy. And when I hear these conversations continuing and people, these women keep going down the crazy rabbit hole even more, I'm sitting around like, this is bad for women. All these women who claim that they're feminists, and this was my wife's argument. I didn't get it. I was like, what are you talking about? She said, hey, if you're going to argue that we should be able to be presidents and run companies and all these things, You can't also simultaneously argue, but our hormones are such that we might just flip out and kill all three of our kids, and we're not responsible for that because we're women. And I said, I just didn't see that argument. Now I can't see anything but that, Buck. I just, as all of these other women keep coming out and defending Lindsey Clancy, I can't, how could I trust Sarah Haynes' opinion on anything, Buck, if she is telling me that Patrick Clancy divorcing his wife over this is, to her, unacceptable? I'm like, yeah, why can I trust your opinion on anything?
2: But also, I would add to this, what I was saying, Clay, is just, I've never heard anyone on The View criticize anyone for getting divorced for any other reason, for sure. I bet if you looked at this,
1: I bet they've criticized Trump, but that because they're going to.
2: But I'm just saying, like, as a general issue, they wouldn't be sitting there saying, "Oh, well, if he cheated on, you know, if a man cheated on a woman, like, marriage is for life, and she should just learn to make amends, and they should go see the priest and or whatever and handle it." You know, they'd be like, "He stepped out on her, and they should be divorced." Yeah. She killed her three kids. She killed all three of his children.
1: What?
2: And he's supposed to stay with her? He's supposed to cuddle her at night and tell her that everything is okay? This is the craziest thing I think I've ever seen on television.
1: And, Buck, I would add on to that, yes, what you're hitting at is important here, because this is where identity politics leads. It leads to, I can only defend someone who is in some way similar in identity to me. Really, this is all The View is, right? Sunny Hostin gives the left-wing black woman take because she's the left-wing black woman. And every single thing, when you look at it, there is no principle behind anything she argues. It's just America's racist, and I'm the black woman, and I'm always a victim, and my family's always a victim, even though they're multimillionaires. And then you've got these, it's a good point. Like, when has this subject happened? It's a good question. And the women on The View have said, you know what? The guy's in the right.
2: Oh, my gosh. Of course not. No, there's an undercurrent of
1: girl power. Yay.
2: I misogyny is for women. And I'm trying to think, what's the word?
1: That's a great, we don't even misandry? Know what to call people.
2: Is it misandry? I think it's misandry.
1: I think you're right. I think it's misandry.
2: Which if I just pull that out of thin air. Not a lot of radio hosts would pull that out of thin air. I'm just telling you guys that. Give me a little props. But Clay, something else I want to point out. This reminds me a bit of, you see what the real belief is here. The real belief is that she is not, she did nothing wrong. And hold on, comma there. Lindsey Clancy did nothing wrong because it was like a demon took over her mind temporarily and she wasn't responsible. So therefore she's not responsible at all for anything.
1: Yes.
2: And she should be treated like a normal person. By the way, they haven't psychiatrically examined her. All they've heard is what the defense said. They have, by the way, there's still a trial that's going to happen. So they're just jumping to that conclusion. This reminds me of, and the left did start to push this a while ago, a trans woman is a woman. So much so, if you really believe that, heterosexual men have to be attracted to trannies. And if you're not, as a heterosexual man, you are being a bigot. Because that is just a woman, and you are not accepting her womanness. Clay, if you hold Lindsey Clancy responsible in any way whatsoever, even a little bit for what she did, you are breaking with this belief that they have that she is not one iota responsible for what happened there, which is one of the craziest things, again, I have ever seen. This has been like a neutron bomb of left-wing chick lunacy. And there are some women on the right who have gotten on this train as well, Clay, which is terrifying.
1: Yes.
2: So.
1: No, again, every time I think people can't get, and by people, I mean women, can't get crazier on this case, they get crazier.
2: And I also would want to ask people for there's a lot of not in my backyard. We were talking about this in the context of the school stuff and what's come up recently. But for all these women who are saying, Lindsey Clancy did nothing wrong. Okay, fine. Would you let her watch your kids? Why not? Why would, for all the women who are in the Lindsey Clancy t-shirts, why wouldn't you let her watch your kids? It was just a one-time thing. She poses no more threat to society. She's fine, right? That's what they believe. Clay, I think there are a lot. Now, some of them would probably do it because it's not them, it's their children, which tells you a lot about them. But a lot of them, I think, would go, I don't think I'm going to let her watch my children as like the nanny or the babysitter. What does that tell you?
0: Laugh, learn, and hang with the guys. Clay and Buck. Preset on the iHeart app.
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6: When was the last time you woke up actually feeling rested or got through the day without feeling stressed out? 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
2: Welcome back into Clay and Buck. So we were talking just there about The View a little bit. And you know what, Clay? There's some other weird stuff going on at The View, which we can get into. Sonny Hostin said that she was the holdout juror. Did you see this? The holdout juror in another case where we got to pull this one, guys. I'm just seeing this. We'll get to it. Involving a cannibal. Involving a person who eats people. This is apparently a thing, so we shall get to that. She claimed that she was the holdout. Yeah, The View host boasts she was the holdout juror who spared NYC cannibal killer prison, spared him prison, in Butcher of Tompkins Square Park case. I know Tompkins Square Park, so does Producer Alley. It's down in the where the cool people live in New York. But Clay, we're gonna have to get into that a little bit, because it seems to me to be that there is a strain of liberal woman, if you will, who thinks that letting people get away with the most heinous crimes is a virtue signal. That's what I'm seeing. Letting people do terrible things and then finding some reason to have sympathy for the criminal, not for the victims, never for the victims. That is somehow a case of, or an instance for moral preening. And we will get that clip and let everyone hear it afterwards. We'll be like, yeah, I didn't want the cannibal to go to prison. The cannibal! He was eating people! Eating humans!
1: I think it has something to do with a lot of the women that are the safest in society, because of their safety, feel like others should be willing to bear risk. If you live in a gated community and you have armed security around you, isn't it amazing how often those people want to show empathy to criminals?
2: Yes.
1: And then the people that actually live in the communities where criminals are having to constantly perpetrating criminal acts upon them actually want the hope. Help. I always thought, Buck, it's a good line. They don't put the bars on windows in bad neighborhoods to keep the police out. Just think about that for a moment. 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
1: Welcome back in, Clay and Buck. The View, the dumbest show in the history of television, I truly believe that is accurate, has said, hey, what in the world is Patrick Clancy thinking leaving his wife? I can't believe that in sickness and in health did not encompass, and if you murder all three of our kids, I will stay married to you. It turns out that Sonny Hostin, who was upset about this, previously refused to convict a cannibal. That is someone who eats. You don't hear cannibals talked about that much. I guess the Jeffrey Dahmer documentary was pretty popular, and Hannibal back in the day in Silence of the Lambs and those movies, the Harris novels. If I'm Robert Harris, I think, if I'm remembering.
2: Can I before we go to Sonny, can I give you the quick details on this case, just so everybody knows this? 1989, Rakowitz, a East Village pot dealer and eccentric, killed his roommate, a dance student and also topless dancer. They lived on East 9th Street. At the time, they fought after she tried to throw him out. He killed her, struck her in the throat. She died. He then dismembered her in the bathtub, boiled remains, stored her skull and teeth in a bucket of kitty litter in a locker at the Port Authority bus terminal. He bragged in Tompkins Square Park that he had eaten her brains as soup and served the remains to other homeless people. A witness testified that he had served soup in a container and that there had been a human finger in it. He led detectives to her skull. He had a long psychiatric history, carried a rooster, and founded a mock religion. By the way, he lived with a woman. I think that he knew right from wrong. I think that he should have been held criminally responsible. I don't. There's this thing of like,
1: so she
2: I can
1: said
2: function
1: he was
2: in the world until I kill somebody. No.
1: She said he was not guilty by reason of insanity, I'm presuming.
2: Yeah, he's still in a loony bin to this day, yeah.
1: Here is Sonny Hostin talking about that.
3: I feel so strongly about this holdout jurors because I was a holdout juror in a case, in the Daniel Rakowitz case. I don't know if people remember it, the butcher of Tompkins Square Park. It was
4: the guy who ate the victims?
3: Yes.
4: He was, you were on that jury?
3: Yes,
5: you're going to need to explain more.
3: Yes, I was. And
5: were
3: when
5: you
3: I
5: a lawyer never heard this story
3: I was,
5: before?
3: It was before I went to law school.
5: Oh, because I would have never
3: and,
5: put you on
3: and
5: that.
3: And when I brought it up in the hot, when I brought it up at the Hot Topics meeting, I don't think everyone believed me. And then my producer looked it up, and I'm in the New York Times. And apparently, several jurors questioned afterwards said one holdout juror was principally responsible
4: for
3: preventing them from returning a guilty verdict. That was me. And it was because I saw clearly that he was psychotic.
4: Of course.
3: He was in a psychosis. He did not mean to kill her. And once he killed her, he panicked. He chopped up her body parts. Yes, boiled her body parts, tried to commit the perfect crime, and then fed her.
5: And you got this guy off?
3: No. But he fed, that's how much I believe in the insanity defense. And he fed her body parts to the unhoused. But all that being said, it was so clear to me in the jury room, and we were sequestered for 9 days. One juror threw a chair at me. They were so angry with me, but one by one, I picked them off and said, what about this? What about that? And we ended up all 12 unanimously voting that he was not criminally responsible.
4: Just
3: by
4: hungry.
5: Reason See, that's my issue
3: of,
5: when
3: mental, of insanity.
5: And, issue
3: but he
5: law.
3: Is still in a mental institution so being treated.
2: Clay, these people are a threat to, I don't mean the cannibal, I'm talking about the women of The View, a threat to Western civilization. I mean, the level of stupidity, first of all, Asuncion Cummings, which is actually Sonny's name, by the way, because she's quoted in the New York Times, that is all true about her being the juror. Notice how she says, he panicked after he killed her and then tried to, why would you panic if you're not of sound mind?
1: Yeah, it's my
2: Why would a person panic and try to hide the body if they were not of sound mind? Explain that. I'm sure the other jurors, Clay, who all wanted to find him guilty, thought that was a noteworthy little tidbit.
1: Well, she's been wrong about everything since 1989, I guess, is another thing we can take from this. We've got a lot of calls. People want to weigh in, variety of different subjects. But I do think this is, if you want to talk about the biggest threats to the United States, I actually think it's left-wing women. They are destroying the fabric of Western civilization that allows us to have the basic human rights that we have. A lot of these women, Buck, if you've seen them because they show up at Supreme Court hearings dressed like they're women from the Handmaid's Tale, but they actually dress up in burkas when they're parading around with members of the Muslim faith. And I'm thinking to myself, do you know what you're doing here? You're claiming that Republicans are going to take away all of your individual autonomy and basic human rights. And so you're wearing the Handmaid's Tale uniform to cosplay, to dress up like the television show. But then you're actually putting on a burqa and doing public events and supporting people who believe that women are so inferior that they shouldn't have basic human rights. You're actually advocating for the erasure of women when it comes to men pretending to be women. These women's brains are broken. And we got a bunch of calls on this. There is not a male equivalent to this. Here is one thing that I would say that I am cautiously optimistic about. I think a lot of men are just over the BS. I think there's a lot of white, black, Asian, Hispanic dudes listening to us right now. I don't think it's coincidental that the black guy was the only one who would stand up against a not guilty verdict on the Lindsey Clancy jury. I think there are a lot of men that are looking around and saying, if we let these left-wing women run the country, they're going to destroy America, and they're going to do it quickly. Buck, you've probably seen those maps. If only women voted in the United States, Kamala Harris would have won almost every state in the entire nation. That entire state would base every, that entire map of the country would almost be blue. If only men voted, almost every state would have been red. The gender battle here is very real. And again, I think there's a big difference between, hey, should the corporate tax rate be 22% or 17%? Like, we can really have a big debate over that. Should women who kill their kids have cheering sections showing up for them at their trials? Like, I don't want to live in a world with people who believe that that's appropriate. I don't want to live in a world with people who think that Charlie Kirk deserved to be killed. I don't want to live in a world where Luigi Mangione is a hero to some women because he's got abs and he's 5'8" and they somehow have convinced themselves that he's a dreamboat. Like, there is a real toxicity. You and I were just talking about this off air on TikTok. My boys brought this to me, my sons, because they're more active on TikTok. There is an entire universe, and we're going to talk with Isabel Brown about this because she did a viral video about it, where women are posting that they are having abortions after they find out that they're pregnant with boys, and they are celebrating it on TikTok, and everyone in the comments is celebrating it with them.
2: Look, it's demonic, and as you know, I've actually done a lot of reading about witch trials in the past, and which are not really well understood. They were much more prominent in Europe than they were in America. People always think of Salem. Salem was a tiny sideshow. It was here, so we care more, but compared to what was going on in Germany, particularly in the 1600s, but it even was in Sweden and France and a whole bunch of places. And do you know what? Overwhelmingly, now, of course, almost all the accusations were false, but there were always, the hysteria was over someone harming children. That was the thing that was the accused witch was always over harming her children. I'm just saying, now we're in a society where a woman does harm her children and she has fans. She has fans. She has people who think that this is somehow something to... I mean, I understand they're going to say, I'm not celebrating the murder of the children. I'm celebrating the recognition. I mean, not me, but they're celebrating the recognition within society that a woman can be temporarily, viciously murderous and insane, only for the act, I might add, and then should be able to explain to some psychiatrist, I'm fine now, let me out, and then just walk the streets and have no criminal penalty. What I mean, Clay, remember, she would have no, if she's found not guilty by reason of criminal insanity, she has no record, really. I mean, she has a record of being in a psychiatric facility, but she's not a criminal. Not, that's what not guilty means, not a criminal. So it's not a criminal act, really. And I know people say, oh, but you can't tell. Oh, I know the insanity defense has been around for a long time. Was she insane before she did this? I would actually say the Tompkins Square guy that Sonny Hostin talked about was a much stronger insanity defense because he seemed a little crazy before, or seemed crazy before.
1: But I think your point of if you kill someone and you know it's bad enough that you try to hide all evidence that you did
2: I think
1: it,
2: you are criminally responsible.
1: I think it's impossible to argue that you are too insane to have known the consequences of your acts.
2: Yeah, he knew he messed up. And maybe he decided that he was going to do all this crazy stuff afterwards so that he could run an insanity defense.
1: Yeah. I mean that's a movie, right?
2: Primal Fear with Richard Gere, which is actually a pretty good movie.
1: Yeah.
2: And it's, you know, it's, Laura Linney, I think, is in it too. Ed Norton. It's a pretty good movie. Holds up.
1: Ed Norton's great in it. Chester in West Virginia. Don't meet too many Chesters anymore. Chester, what's up?
6: Hey, guys. Long time listener. Love how you're taking over for Rush. You're doing a fantastic job. But I have something I've literally not heard yet. When he came home and found that the kids were dead, and she had admitted to it, what would be the outcome were he on trial for temporarily going insane and unaliving her?
2: I've thought about this. Excellent call, Chester. Thank you. Because I've thought about this, too. Because as a man, I'd have a lot of sympathy for... I hate to say it, but like someone kills your three kids... I think that's a real instance of a psychological break you could have and have a temporary insanity based on that.
1: I think it's a fantastic hypothetical. I think he would be found guilty.
2: 100% he'd be found guilty. Tells you everything, doesn't it?
1: Yeah, right. And if he had been, I think if you flip everything, the mom, Lindsay Clancy, comes home and the dad has murdered all three of the kids, 100% he is found guilty. Most of us never know this trial ever occurred or even remember reading about this because no men on the planet are going to say, well, did we think about his mental health issues? You had the good analogy, Buck, where you said real post-traumatic stress from men who served in combat. They have tried these defenses on many different murder trials, violent.
2: It basically never works unless they can prove that you're in extended psychosis well before the act. So it's not a convenient, I'm crazy when I did the bad thing and didn't know what was going on. Overwhelmingly, Clay, the PTSD defense for murder is it's a mitigation in sentencing once convicted.
1: I just will continue to hammer to me. When you murder children, there should be no defense about what your mental state is. You should be held accountable, period. And increasingly, the more time I spend on this, Buck, the less I'm of the belief that temporary insanity or mental insanity or any of those other things should be a defense for something in murder cases.
2: I agree.
1: I know it's been out there for hundreds of years in the legal canon. I've studied it. We've talked about some of the historical precedents for it.
2: If you can function in society, you should be able to be held responsible for what you do. The problem is that they've created effectively a get out of jail free card for anyone that the public has some weird sympathy for by saying, I went crazy in that moment. I'm not actually responsible anymore for that. By the way, why did she go crazy in that moment? She just did. There's no proof. No one can get undermined. So anybody could now run this defense. And if the public feels like, she's had a tough go, maybe it works.
1: Well, let me also point this out. Would any of us accept a temporary insanity defense for a pedophile?
2: Nope.
1: Right?
2: Absolutely not.
1: If you sexually abuse a child and you argue, well, I wasn't in my right mind, I wasn't able to understand what I was doing, some things are so awful that personally, I think you would sign off on this too, Buck, I don't care what your mental status is. There should be consequences when you harm children, period. Irrespective of what your brain is. And I just come back to almost everybody in this audience agrees with us that the Irina Zarutska killer on video, the guy who came behind her and stabbed her brutally in the neck, she never saw it coming. That guy, I think, is insane. I think he's crazy. I don't think he should have ever been out publicly. I also think he should get the death penalty. He's on video stabbing an innocent girl to death. I don't particularly care about what his mental state is, we know he 100% did it. I don't think he should continue to live. I don't think that's a crazy take when we have 100% evidence of a crime being committed and there is no doubt whether or not he did it.
2: Yeah, man, the older I get, the more pro-death penalty I get, I'll tell you. And this is something that the more I've seen, the more I know. And people say, oh, but what, you're a Catholic, you're not supposed to. You know, I'm not perfect. What can I tell you? Nobody's perfect.
1: I also think we have more clear evidence now. Oftentimes, my issue with the death penalty is it's a permanent penalty for something that might not be definite. We got people on video committing the crime. I'm not that concerned about whether or not they actually did it or not. We can all see it. And that's,
2: well, I wish, you know, we were talking
1: common.
2: To Ann about it. I wish she had seen Coulter, The Green Mile, just because it's the most anti-death penalty, bizarre propaganda. It's like, it's basically like we had Jesus in prison for double murder and he's actually healing people and he's like the kindest, most beautiful soul. We've never had Jesus who heals people in prison for double murder of children, okay? In America. That has not happened.
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2: Three years ago, terrorists murdered more than 1,200 innocent Israelis and took 250 hostages. Today, as we remember the souls lost on October 7th, Israel is still under threat from terrorists sworn to her destruction, and anti-Semitic hatred and violence continues to rise.
1: While these atrocities received your attention when they occurred and afterwards, there's an ongoing effort to support the vulnerable Jewish population in Israel.
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2: All right, welcome back into Clay and Buck. We've got a tight turnaround, so if you're on hold, we can get some of your calls at the top of the next hour. If you wanted to let you weigh in on the subject before we switch up gears. So we're talking, about Lindsey Clancy aftermath stuff and the View, which is basically a televised insane asylum. But I will give you, on the happy side of things, Clay, VIP email from Diane. Clay has zero room to talk about fashion. Buck looks great in his preppy baby blue sweater. Well, thank you. Thank you, Diane. Do you want to say anything now, Mr. Clay, huh?
1: Yeah, I do. I think that anybody who wears a scarf, it's male, it's impossible to defend. I also think it's hard to look good in a sweater. And frankly, I don't think you look great in it. We'll be back.
2: Wow. Harsh.
14: News, politics, sports, and a little fun thrown in, too. Clay and Buck, it's a whole vibe.
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0: Listen as Clay Travis and Buck Sexton recap another week of exposing hypocrisy and fight to protect our freedom. This is Clay Travis and Buck Sexton. Sound off.
1: Welcome, everybody. Second hour of Clay and Buck kicks off right now. I am Buck. He is Clay, renowned cable knit sweater hater. It's okay. It's okay. You know, we're going to push the analysis, and we're going to push the fashion here on the Clay and Buck Show. It's okay, everybody. We're going to dive into your calls, actually, here in a second. And I just want to say we'll also get into the Kamala appearance on the campaign trail and some of the analysis. Clay actually was the first person who gave me the heads up about this. Some senior advisors to Kamala from the past are saying they don't think she will run. I bring it up just because I'm not crazy, because I said 2 years ago, I'm not crazy. I don't think my bet's looking good, but I'm not insane, because there are people in the Democrat establishment who are like, she realizes. Anyway, we'll get into some of that. But first, I said we would do calls, Clay. I think we should, because a lot of people wanted to weigh in on that last hour. And with that in mind, here we go. Gina, a fellow Miamian. What's going on, Gina?
2: Hey, so I was in New York at the time of that weirdo serial. Well, some people believe it could have possibly been a serial killer as opposed to just a cannibal. The girl whose body was found, her boyfriend was the lead singer for Reagan Youth, the original lead singer. He ended up committing suicide because he couldn't wrap his head around. Also, my lead guitarist in a band that I had up at that time, she disappeared in Thompson Square Park. We had picked her out of the band. She had been out of the band for about a year because she had become a junkie. Brilliant girl from Miami originally, and her family went up to New York to see if they could find her, claim her body as a Jane Doe. Had she died in the park from an overdose, because that was the last place she had seen, but she was they could never identify her as a Jane Doe up in New York. So she completely has gone missing. Elizabeth Brockland, it's been, well, you know, however many years now. And so we don't think that the word on the street was that he was preying on the girls in the punk scene. Some of them had, you know, were homeless or having fallen hard times, and he would, you know, allow them to come over to his place. And yeah, like I said, she disappeared. And as for Sunny Hostin, you made me hate her even more. She makes my skin crawl. And as far as Lindsay Clancy, that's demonic. She's a murderer. She needs to go to jail for a very long time. I have suffered from postpartum depression. I had the little voice say, hey, you can get rid of your kid. Nobody will know. And then there's the other voice that says, you know, that's complete insanity. You don't do that. That's evil. And you always, you know, if you give in to evil, you're evil. And she deserves to be in for murder. And that's my opinion. And
3: thank you very much for the call.
2: You guys do.
3: I appreciate that. I think this is important. Just because you have a bad thought, if you don't do it, doesn't mean that you should validate someone else's bad thought that they actually did. And this is an example, I think, of women's empathy being taken advantage of. If you think of doing something bad, as Gina just laid out, and you make the decision not to do that bad thing, you are not the same as someone who does the bad thing. At least so far, having bad thoughts, by and large, not criminal. Actions are required. You're defending the actions of someone that you, yourself, were able to avoid doing, even though you might have been not in a good place mentally. I think that's really important, because I think a lot of women are saying, oh, I might have done, but you didn't. You didn't do it, and therefore your empathy going to someone who did do it is, to me, your empathy being taken advantage of.
1: Cindy in Champaign, Illinois, not to be confused with the sparkling white wine.
3: She just
1: dropped. She's gone?
3: Sherry in Texas. We had a champagne. Now we've got a sherry. Sherry in Texas, what's going on?
4: Hey, so I was listening to y'all discuss the Clancy case. And, you know, the picture is so bright that it's blinding of a double standard. If there were a man, this would have played out completely different.
1: Yes.
4: She murdered her three babies. This was premeditated. Then she had the mental capacity to know that the time it would take her husband to leave and come home, and how long it would take She'd killed those three babies. Then she jumped out of a window. So define postpartum, premeditated, and try to justify her actions.
3: Well, yeah, Sherry, let me put it to you this way. Man is accused of rape. He says, I have extremely high testosterone levels, and because of my hormones, I'm unable to control myself. No jury in America. And by the way, you could take his blood. His testosterone levels could
1: Yeah, you could see physiologically if that were true.
3: You could. He can introduce as evidence the fact that his testosterone is, you know, way higher than the average man, and he says, as a result, my sex drive was impossible for me to turn down, and so I committed a rape. Would anyone say, well, that man's hormones, he couldn't really control himself, he didn't have the mental ability to stop himself from committing a crime? I think most of you out there would say that is crazy. But that is basically what is being argued, that women's hormones are so uncontrollable that she could not prevent herself from killing three children.
1: I would say it's in a sense, Claire, there's something even more, there's a level even beyond my testosterone level is so high that I couldn't control it because, you know, I mean, if someone is taking, are they taking exogenous testosterone? Maybe it's on you. Let me give you something that's playing these theories out as well. If a man were to say that he is over-medicated by his doctors for, I don't know, being a manic depressive or being bipolar. I'm over-medicated for bipolar disorder, so I had a psychotic episode based on my medication, so I had to rape this woman that I went on a date with. Not a single person in America, I think, not one, would come to his defense publicly outside of his trial and say, it's not his fault. It's Big Pharma's fault.
3: By the way.
1: The Big Pharma thing, by the way, among the, I mean, there are a lot of very dumb, bad arguments, but she was on a lot of drugs because she was trying different things because those drugs help a lot of people. The drugs don't make you kill three people. If they did, we'd have a lot more triple murders in the country because millions and millions of people take these drugs.
3: Buck, following your analogy, imagine if a guy was on drugs, said that they helped create a situation where he didn't have the capacity to keep himself from raping a woman, and then men showed up to cheer him as he arrived at the courthouse. How would the media cover the men who showed up? Imagine if they wore blue, Lindsey Clancy supporters all wore pink, and they showed up and they cheered as he pulled in and said, you know, his mental health is a real thing. He doesn't deserve responsibility for rape. What would they call this, Buck? Toxic masculinity. And this would be an evidence of the patriarchy. This would be evidence of misogyny. It would all be used against men as evidence of how toxic our society was. Women are trying to argue, well, our empathy is a good thing, and this is actually representative of this. I just think sometimes a subtle alteration in a fact pattern, just say, okay, a man did this instead of a woman, it really will blow your mind as to just basic analysis of a case. It doesn't require a great deal of change.
1: Debbie in Houston. What's going on, Debbie?
5: Hey, guys. Great show.
1: So, Debbie, I assume you're okay with the fact that Clay and I said that your city is the superior city to Dallas.
5: Yeah, absolutely. I mean, and if we're talking Cowboys, then absolutely. So, you know.
1: Just making sure.
5: But, yeah, no. So, look, I'm an empath to the 10th degree. I'm a mother of five. Thank God they're all grown. I've had my fair share of postpartum depression. But, you know, this world is just going to... Well, I can't say it, but that's where it's going. And I just, you know, man, I just don't get it. Yeah, she's like, fine. She had postpartum depression. Maybe she had a psychotic episode. Fine, I get it. But you know what? She killed three kids. I'm sorry. That's just what it is.
1: Debbie,
5: you know,
1: we're with you on that. Thank you, Debbie, for calling in. I think she's just expressing, she's emoting there, Clay. Very similar sentiment that you and I have, and I know a lot of others on this one, which is, you know, everyone goes through psychological struggles. You know, everyone has problems. It's not an excuse to do any act of evil, certainly not against your own children. My thing, Clay, is if she was so psychologically damaged or whatever, like, why not? I mean, why not just the self-harm? Why harm the kids? I mean, this is the thing that, you know, if you thought...
3: My point on this has been, Buck, she was able to kill the kids for 16 minutes. She strangled them, but she's unable to kill herself.
1: Yeah, she was really good at killing the children and not herself. That's another point that people have made for sure. Ed in Purdy, Texas. Ed, what's going on?
6: Gentlemen, listen, you know, Houston might be better than Dallas, but I live outside of San Antonio and it's better than both of them. But nonetheless,
1: what oh, I like I now? Like the fight. I like it. Thank you. Thank you, Ed. Go ahead.
6: Nonetheless, you all were talking about if men had done something out of, increased anger, the husband comes home and kills her or whatever the case may be.
1: Yeah.
6: 40 years ago, that wasn't necessarily the case. I remember a case when I was a younger man down in Baton Rouge where the guy killed his son's rapist right there in the airport. And I don't think he was convicted.
1: Sometimes you run into jury nullification on things like this and or a prosecutor may decide. I mean, Clay, I think there was actually a case in Texas not long ago where a parent found their, young child being sexually abused by either a neighbor or something, and he just shot the guy and killed him. I don't even think they brought charges. And by the way, I agree with that.
3: This is basically a time to kill, right? The John Grisham novel that turned into the Matthew McConaughey.
1: Well, I think he did. That guy found them later. It wasn't in the act of or in the moment of.
3: Correct, so but it's basically just that the jury, I mean, I think there are a lot of juries, particularly in the South, that if you see an evil perpetrated, that there's a willingness to accept an action being taken to right that evil. I don't think it's coincidental. Let me put it to you this way. I don't think it's coincidental that the Lindsey Clancy case happened in Massachusetts.
1: Oh, yeah.
3: This is the deep, dark blue area of the country. I think if you had the exact same facts and this were Birmingham, Alabama, or Nashville, Tennessee, or Atlanta, Georgia, and those are big cities, obviously. I'm trying to put it in a big city. Rural area would be even less likely. I think the odds of there being a jury voting 11-1 in favor of her acquittal would be low. Let me also point this buck out. If she's found not guilty, again, they may have to make a decision about what to do with her for purposes of these charges, whether they're going to bring it back. She could be free in 40 days.
1: Yeah.
3: 40 days. She's just back out on the streets with no criminal record. Correct.
1: She could go out and, as far as I understand it, I mean, she could just go out and act like, she was, if she's found to be mentally competent now I think there's restrictions. She's involuntary committed, so she couldn't buy firearms. I mean, there are some things that just the commitment would mean, but I think she could still vote. Could she still vote? I don't know about that.
3: I think so, because she would have never been convicted of a crime. I mean, I think she
1: would be. Yeah, if you're committed to a psychiatric facility, you don't lose your right to vote, do you? I don't think so. I mean, sorry, this is getting deeper than my level of knowledge on how the law affects psychiatric facilities.
3: I will just say, if they don't bring charges against her, she could be out on the streets in 40 days.
1: Well, that's for sure true. I mean, that's the, that's the other part of this. There's a reason why people have been so hit by this story in different ways, and this is really been so emotional, and that's why we continue to follow up and talk about it here. And it's also a reminder that the women on The View are borderline insane. So there is that.
0: Looking for normal in a crazy world? Clay and Buck have your back.
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0: Welcome back in, Clay and Buck. Cheryl in Central Texas, she says she watched the whole Clancy trial. Lindsey didn't do it, and conservatives aren't going to show up and vote because they're angry about this. What you got for us?
1: Hi, Cheryl. Clay.
0: Hi, Cheryl.
1: Can you hear me?
0: We got you.
1: Okay, I said conservative women will not show up. Now, I watched the entire trial, and there's many reasons why I think she didn't do it, but the main one that stands out to me is I actually took the drug Seroquel. It is a
0: okay,
1: very
0: Okay, hold on. I'm going to pause you on the drug. Who killed the kids if Lindsey Clancy didn't?
1: I have no idea. I'm not going to. I'm not going to accuse somebody on the air without knowing for sure.
0: I appreciate that, but let me ask you this:
1: paid somebody.
0: Why would Lindsey Clancy's highly paid criminal defense attorney admit that she killed the kids? Wouldn't that be malpractice by him?
1: Well, I just think everything was pointing towards her, but he knows she didn't do it. If you listen to what he said after the trial, there was a mistrial declared. He said she did not do this.
0: Okay. Oh, thank you for the call, Cheryl. I have to cut Cheryl off, but unfortunately, there are a lot of people like Cheryl out there. You are wrong. Okay. The criminal defense attorney's number one job, I've been a criminal defense attorney. There are criminal defense attorneys listening to us right now, many of them, is to defend your client to the best of your ability. If your client has a defense that he or she did not commit the murder that they are charged with, it would be malpractice for you not to put forward the best defense. You would lose your law license. You would be responsible for significant consequences. Buck, the prosecutors would also be in danger of losing their law licenses. There is no world in which Lindsey Clancy did not kill these kids. It did not occur. No one else murdered
2: them. The only people who think that are people online who have nothing to do with the actual trial or the evidence or the law. That's it. No one else thinks it.
0: I mean, it's scary how prevalent this is. The girl we played yesterday in Tampa started off the whole discussion about who's worse for women, Sydney Sweeney for the sports gambling ad or Lindsey Clancy, by saying her husband killed them. A lot of you are being polluted. I think a lot of it's coming out of social media with lies, things that are just flagrantly untrue.
3: Common sense never sounded so good. Clay and Buck owning the airwaves.
2: According to the FBI, a break-in occurs every 26 seconds on average nationwide. 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
1: Oh, she's back, everybody. She's back. This is Clay and Buck, and we're talking to you about Kamala Harris. She made an appearance out on the campaign trail. We've got some things to talk about. First, let's do a little bit of what she was discussing here. For example, the attack on DEI. This is cut one. Play it.
2: The attack on DEI is an attack on maternal care. An attack on DEI to recognize diversity, equity, and inclusion is an attack by definition on maternal care, including the need to protect black women in connection with their pregnancy, childbirth, and postpartum care. These are the facts.
1: Clay, she also went on to say, now this is in Detroit, okay?
3: Let me say this, Buck, before we play that next cut. I have not heard Kamala Harris talk in some time. It is painful to hear Kamala Harris talk.
1: We're gonna get to this.
3: But let me say this, too. This is the exact campaign she's running, Buck. Black women are being discriminated against. There's too much white men power. This is going to be one of the nastiest campaigns we have ever seen, because if she gets black women to vote for her and buy into this victim,
1: she's the nominee,
3: culture,
1: Clay, but then she gets crushed by white working class voters in the Rust Belt and the swing states.
3: I agree completely with that. I hope she's the nominee, because I think it doesn't work nationally. But I'm telling you, in the primary, black women are victims. We are being discriminated against. They're killing our babies. They're hanging us from trees.
1: All right. I have to correct you on something for the record, Clay. There's something that, you know, you're getting a little ahead of your skis on here. She didn't say black women during this event. She said birthing people. Okay. No, I'm serious.
3: Did she really say birthing people?
1: She said birthing people. Former Vice President Kamala Harris faced political debate after a damn it, I'm wrong. She didn't say it. One of the panelists said it. But she was at an event where they said, so she said black women. Clay's right. I correct the record. But one of the fellow panelists, I just misread the quote, said birth, but they're talking about birthing people. She's sitting there telling you about DEI, and she's also at a panel of people for maternal care, women, and they're talking about birthing people. They still do this thing that trans women have babies. Trans women have male genitalia. They do not make babies, or rather, they don't have babies from the uterus. They make babies. They can make babies. So, Clay, this is crazy. So now we have to get into your, by the way, I don't think anyone disagrees with your point. And I'm sorry, I thought I was going to be able to correct you than the birthing people. I totally whiffed on that one. Somebody else said it, not Kamala. I was hoping, because remember, Kamala was the one who said...
3: Kamala's not going to say birthing people, not because she doesn't think the language is appropriate, but because she cares about black women. That's her whole campaign. So she's not saying birthing people is too inclusive to be a Democrat nominee. She is going to lean in to identity politics, frankly, like we have never seen in the Democrat Party, provided she runs.
1: I also think she, and you know, now that I'm seeing, of course, who did say it, the birthing people comment, she got hit so hard for the, I never even get it fully right, there should be taxpayer-funded abortion for illegal, alien, incarcerated,
3: It's worse. Taxpayer-funded trans surgeries for illegal immigrants.
1: Surgeries. Okay, the surgeries, not abortions.
3: We should pay for sex change operations for illegal immigrants per
1: in
3: Kamala
1: prison.
3: Harris.
1: Yes. In prison.
3: Yes.
1: Right. So she went, she did like the whole cycle. She got it all in there. You know, she got everybody in there. But then she gets to, and this is where Clay and I are going to have a little fun here. Kamala Harris on running for president in 2028. This is cut two. Here's what she says.
2: I have not decided if I'm going to run again, but let me just say this. I do sincerely believe 28 won't matter if we don't get through 26.
1: I mean, that's like a very weak, that's a very Kamala thing. Like that's supposed
3: also,
1: to be a big,
3: yeah. If the world ends, then what happens after doesn't matter.
1: Yeah, it's just such a Kamala-ism. So now, Clay, let's talk about this piece, because I have some thoughts, and unfortunately, my thoughts kind of support that you might still be right on this, which stinks for me because I would love to say, haha, this is the article. So something came out in Axios, and you're the one who brought it to my attention, and I've since read it. This is a quote. Many of those who know Kamala Harris best think she ultimately won't run for the White House in 2028. Like Chief Kamalogist Buck Sexton over here. Why it matters? The former vice president decides to do is one of the biggest factors in the next presidential election. Early polls suggest she is the front runner, to Clay's point, and would be the Democrat nominee. But if she opted out, it would totally scramble the primary. Clay, a couple of points in the why she wouldn't run column, and let's deal with these, right? One, the David Plouffe said this, her strongest day will be her first day in the campaign. Absolutely true. Go ahead.
3: Plouffe also said that about Joe Biden before he decided to run in 2020, said you shouldn't do it. You can go do the research on it. Now, he's an Obama guy, but he probably knew that Biden didn't have the capability to be president. To be fair, he didn't see COVID happening. But he said Biden's best day as a presidential candidate will be his first day. So he's using the exact same argument.
1: He recycles that line after that?
3: Yes. Plouffe. Yes.
1: So here's what I think this is. I think Plouffe does. I'll just skip to the chase here. Plouffe says he was Harris's 2024 senior advisor, one of them. And he says she would face headwinds in a national campaign. A lot of the donor money. This is the other real point I was going to make, or the point that's made here. Donor money is not excited about her. That's a real thing. Like the big money in New York and California in particular is not excited about writing big checks for Kamala Harris. So that's true. And then the last thing, Clay, here is she isn't an egomaniac. This is a quote. Multiple people who work for her say Harris lacks the sociopathic belief that she and only she should be president. Here's the only, and I've always thought this, the only way she isn't president is if she's promised that she gets to be a kingmaker. She gets to be in the role of James Clyburn, if you will, directing black primary voters toward the preferred, you know, she gets to sort of anoint who wins the primary in a sense in that way. And she gets the cushiest. I mean, like Reid Hoffman would have to put her on the board of LinkedIn, and, you know, and she makes $500,000 a year for doing nothing. And then she can be the chancellor of a UC school, making $1 million a year to go to cocktail party. She just bought an $8 million Malibu mansion. Give me your feel on all this. I know you still think she's going to run, but what did you think of these pieces in this article about maybe she does, maybe she doesn't?
3: I thought it was interesting, and to me what stood out was it felt like this was an attempt to try to dissuade her from running, but I'm always skeptical when people's names aren't actually used. I give Plouffe credit here because he said, hey, she shouldn't run, and he put his own name behind it. Remember, he was one of the people that was brought in when Kamala's campaign was floundering early that helped to provide some sort of structure to it. I just think the fact that South Carolina is the first primary, she's going to win South Carolina. That means she's going to be one of the two or three finalists no matter what.
1: You and I have no disagreement on this. And you've certainly made this case strongly. And I think Gerdusky's heard it, for example, and told me, he's like, Clay's right about South Carolina and Virginia, by the way, too.
3: Yeah.
1: She'll win Virginia as well. Then it gets into some states that would be competitive, like New Hampshire and Nevada. Afterwards, Nevada comes, I think, first. But Clay, the decision to even get in is what we are talking about.
3: Yeah.
1: But, and Do you see a world in which David Plouffe personally doesn't want her to run.
3: Yes.
1: And is trying to throw a brushback pitch.
3: I think that's accurate. My second part on that would be, who is David Plouffe advising? He's going to get paid millions of dollars by someone else to try to beat Kamala Harris is the read that I would get there. I don't care about donor money. When you're as well known as Kamala is, we have seen so many people, the Democrat Party have said, we hate this guy, we condemn him. And then they go out and they raise money like crazy as soon as they actually have the nomination locked up. So I don't buy the donors will all get in line. Kamala will have, if she's the nominee, $1 billion. That she raises for them to be able to nominate her. They'll convince themselves that J.D. Vance or Marco Rubio or whomever the Republican nominee is, get ready for this, is actually worse than Trump. That's what they're going to say. Oh, and you really look at his history, he's worse than Trump because Trump wasn't a professional politician. This guy is a true believer. He's evil. Trump was transactional. I can already tell you everything that they're going to say. And I just think when it all circles back around, Kamala Harris has nothing else in her life. And ultimately, if she had a husband that she loved and had eight kids and, you know, 15 grandkids.
1: Hey, maybe she loves her husband. Come on.
3: I don't think so. I don't think they really like each other.
1: Wow.
3: I don't think you could like Doug. I think Doug is a kind of a utterly detestable human based on what I've seen of Doug. I think that ultimately they will end up in a situation where she has nothing else. Again, if she had a ton of kids and a ton of grandkids and she had an otherwise healthy life, I think she might say, hey, you know what? I had my shot. I came close, 240,000 votes away. I'm probably going to lose again. And there's a big difference, Buck, between losing once. You lose twice, you are a punchline for all of history. It's not very often people get two nominations and lose.
1: So I think you keep saying she has nothing else, and I understand what you're saying with that, but you have to remember from the Kamala perspective. First of all, I mean, it's maybe, you know, I don't know, and I try to be very sensitive about this stuff. Maybe she, you know, kids were a challenge for her to have or whatever, but she didn't have her own kids. Maybe she didn't want to. So that doesn't really factor.
3: Which, by the way, I think also hurts her with a lot of women, because I think it's hard to be a woman running for office and not have any kids. Again, I think that does harm her.
1: Fully respectful of the fact maybe she had trouble, you know, having kids. That's also possible. But I would just say she bought an 8 million. Her and Dougie.
3: Yep.
1: Who you're not giving much love to today.
3: Doug. Her and Dougie.
1: Her and Doug. They just bought an $8 million house in Malibu. I think Kamala likes money. I think she likes living the good life. I think that she would be very happy to be a voice. I think she'd rather be Michelle Obama than Joe Biden. Do you see what I'm saying? I think there's at least a chance that she'd rather be a big name, fundraisers, does whatever she wants, gets to hang out with, you know, DiCaprio and Branson and, you know, whoever, and not be in the fight. Instead of the Biden routine is like, I'm just going to keep running and running and running and running.
3: Yeah.
1: I don't know about whether she really, and that's what that point was that the Pluff, or not Pluff, was another aide, that she doesn't have that I have to be president thing.
3: Which, by the way, would be a positive thing to say about her because it suggests some form of normalcy. Here's the problem. Everything Kamala does seems abnormal, which actually suggests the opposite to me. That she's so concerned with being president that she's obsessing about every little detail, which is why she doesn't ever seem authentic, because she's trying to address every criticism that she sees out in public. Does that make sense? Yeah. If somebody told you, think about this, like in your own lives, everybody out there, if somebody told you that you used your hands too much when you spoke, and I'm using my hands, I use my hands a lot when I speak, and you really cared, and they said that's costing you 3 points in the polls, and you really started thinking about not using your hands or smiling more or not smiling enough or using different tones. If you really start thinking about all these things that the experts in politics tell you, you end up so uncomfortable in your own skin that you actually look like Kamala Harris, because what you're trying to do is make everybody happy. And when you try to make everybody happy, you can't make anybody happy because you're just fake. And I think
1: that's
3: Kamala's
1: biggest
3: issue.
1: What about where she tells the kids to look at the moon? The moon is a big circle in the sky. There's like holes in it, but they're amazing. You remember that, guys?
3: Yeah, oh, yeah, I remember that video.
1: We might have to find that audio for you just so you can remember that Clay's preferred Democrat candidate has quite a long history of some of the most cringe-inducing political moments that any of us can remember. But then again, so did Biden, and somehow Biden became president. So I know anything is possible.
0: Looking for normal in a crazy world? Clay and Buck have your back.
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0: Welcome back in, Clay and Buck. Let's run through a bunch of these calls because we got a couple of awesome guests, Peachy Keenan and Katie Zachariah, when we come back. Will in Durham, North Carolina, fire away.
1: Yeah, there's a lot of confusion and things that don't make sense about the Clancy case. But what would have happened if she had killed someone else's children? And
0: probably,
1: shouldn't we have higher standards for a parent?
0: Yeah, thank you. Buck, I think you probably would co-sign on this. I think she would go to prison for the rest of her life if she had killed someone else's kid.
2: I think she might have. I mean, well, they can't get the death penalty in Massachusetts, but that would be a death penalty case in a lot of places.
0: Our friend Light 'em Up Linda in Orlando. Light 'em up. What you got?
3: Hey, guys. So I'm going to go back on the Sydney Sweeney story again, like how they're all freaking out about what a sex symbol she is. But what the liberals are not understanding is if they actually look at her movies, she played Christy Martin in the movie called Christy. And she also played Reality, the one that worked for the NSA that was helping the Democrats for the Russia collusion and stuff.
0: Yeah,
3: and
0: Reality winner.
3: Like those, I mean,
0: it's a great point. Those are not sexy roles, right?
3: No, none. And if you've seen the movie Christy, it was... She played a lesbian.
0: Not a hot one either.
2: And a boxer. A lesbian boxer.
0: Yeah, so, Christy Martin. Thank you for the call, Linda. Holly in New Orleans.
4: Guys, how are you doing?
0: Great.
4: Long time listener, first time caller. Listen, I have a question with your regards to whether you regard PTSD as a viable defense for patricide. And yet you disregard post-traumatic.
0: No.
4: What we said as a viable.
0: Thank you for the call, Holly. What we said was consistently PTSD defenses for men don't work for juries. They can't use them. It's the opposite of what you're saying. Women are able to cite their hormonal issues, their mental imbalances. Men, historically, in cases, are not. Pete in Nashville, really quick.
4: To my research, men are
5: rolled out of that courtroom free. Unbelievable. She probably will get off scot-free in 40 days. But then you had a lady here.
0: Yeah, Pete, tell that story. Give us a talk back because I want people to hear that. Final hour next.
6: Common sense never sounded so good. Clay and Buck owning the airwaves.
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1: Welcome back in. Hour number three. Sources have just informed me during the commercial break, Buck, as I was just telling you, we're about to be joined by Peachy Keenan. And then Katie Zachariah as well. We're going to get into a lot of different stories with both of these women. But a little bit of breaking news for you. President Trump is going to be attending the Texas-Tennessee game in Knoxville, Tennessee this weekend. A battle of the UTs, the University of Texas against the University of Tennessee. Noon Eastern kick in Knoxville's Neyland Stadium. That is going to be quite the scene this weekend, Buck. I will also be in attendance at this game.
2: Are you going to need a day off when Texas beats Tennessee afterwards to just cope? Is that are you going to be okay?
1: That's tough. It's hurtful, even. I actually think Tennessee is going to upset Texas. Texas is the number one team in the country right now. About a 5.5-point favorite at Hard Rock Bet. By the way, I should have mentioned this. You can go to hardrock.bet/clay. And you can bet on Texas-Tennessee, where the president will be attending. If you do, $5, you get $100. You can play it exclusively in the state of Florida, where Buck is. You can play it in Tennessee. You can play it in a bunch of other different states. And even if you have already signed up, $100 in your account when you play $5, all you have to do is go to hardrock.bet/clay. We are joined now by Peachy Keenan. And oh my goodness, we're just going to throw you right into the fire here. We've been having a big discussion. The ladies on The View, Sarah Haynes in particular, she was upset that Patrick Clancy, the husband of Lindsey Clancy, made the decision to divorce his wife after Lindsey murdered their three kids. Why are so many women's brains broken? And are you as blown away by some of the Lindsey Clancy discussion that continues as both Buck and I are?
3: I'm actually not surprised by it. I mean, this has been growing in the feminist movement among women, mostly liberal women. I call them female liberation theologists. They have this sort of like a cult of trying to liberate each other and their friends from the anchors and chains of marriage and their annoying kids. And so the Lindsey Clancy story just kind of catalyzed that movement. I think it is really ironic, though, that the ladies on their View are horrified that a man wouldn't live up to his marital vows and his commitment to his wife when they have an entire cottage industry based around selling divorce to women. Divorce for any reason, mostly because you just want like to have sex with other men. And this is like, there are bestsellers about this, and they have no qualms about telling each other to dump their nice but boring husbands just to feel better about themselves.
2: So when the women of The View take this position that it's strange that her husband divorced her, they're obviously setting up some kind of a bizarre double standard. I think that much of it is clear.
3: Right.
2: Where does this come from, though? I mean, we got a caller. Where does this come from that she didn't do it? Is that just, are there two branches here of crazy, Peachy? There's the like women's, liberation, feminist, crazy. But then there's also the like true crime, the person who did it never really did it. The internet sleuths are going to get to it. Or is there crossover? Like, why are women saying, in some cases, many cases I've seen, she didn't even do the killings?
3: Yeah, I think that's just like an IQ issue that some women just can't really understand or accept that women, in fact, can do horrible things. I mean, you know, it's an equal, they've equalized the playing field, girls. Like, there's women murderers. Netflix is having, has multiple movies out this month on women who have killed people. There's a Lizzie Borden story. There's the Eileen Wuornos story, starring Sarah Paulson, who was the, you know, the prostitute who became a serial killer, killed all her Johns. And these movies are celebrating these women as murderers. So I think it's funny that they can't in their brains put together that, yes, sometimes women, you know, do awful things, and they, but then the other branch is, okay, well, she did it, but she's just as innocent as I am because she didn't mean to do it. She was not in the right frame of mind. They'll make any excuse. The tap dancing just kind of gets more extreme depending on which branch you go down.
1: We're talking to Peachy Keenan. Okay, so you hit me with something there that is also a point of discussion, that there's a lot of women who encourage other women to get divorced, which is the exact opposite, obviously, of what The View is talking about. And what Patrick Clancy actually did in initiating a divorce is actually somewhat rare. I'm curious what you would say about this. The data seems to reflect that about 80% of divorces are initiated by women. When I hear and see something that, in theory, if you're being honest, marriages seem like 50% of the time it should be the men's reason that wants the divorce, 50% of the time it should be the women's reason. When I see women are 80% of divorces, it makes me think that the incentive structure for women to get divorced is more significantly in their favor than the incentive structure for men to get divorced. Am I missing something there? Is there a logic to that argument? And does this tie in with what you're saying, that there's a cadre of women out there that encourage other women to get divorced, maybe in a way that men don't?
3: Yeah, I think for men who are, you know, divorce can be deeply shameful. They feel like they've failed. They let their children down for whatever reason. Let's say nothing was their fault. The wife just decided she'd had enough or whatever. It can be so devastating. They end up living in their car because they have to support her and the children. But for women, it is the opposite. They get to join the sisterhood of women who have become enlightened to, you know, the horrors of marriage. They're basically treated like they escaped from prison, or they got out of like a POW camp, and they're welcomed with open arms to the liberated feminists who have now they can go on girls trips, and they don't have to worry about picking up his socks and all of the horrible nightmarish things they were forced to do for their awful husbands. So it's a completely, totally different societal shift. We kind of celebrate women who got divorced. Now, look, I'm not talking about the reasons where you need to like not be married to someone. There's situations where there is abuse. And I mean, the Clancys, Patrick Clancy, I think he had a good reason. Like, there's a lot of bad reasons to leave someone. I think he might have had a good reason. Not only was she in a mental hospital and obviously undergoing something. I mean, I think she was responsible. I think she should go to prison. But she was not really capable of being in a relationship, number one. And number two, she did strangle their three kids. So I think he has completely has reasonable cause to divorce her.
2: So Peachy, I want to take us into a slightly different direction here for what is turning out to be, I think, for a lot of people, one of their favorite stories of the year. Massachusetts lesbian bar nearly bullied out of town after lifting their N95 mask mandate for 1 week. This is a real story from the Boston Globe, I would note, about a bar where it was a lesbian bar where everyone had to be masked up. Now, like in the year of our Lord 2026, masked up, there was a fight because they were losing so much money at this bar, no shock, that it was going to have to close. So they said, Saturday night, we're going to relax our N95 mask mandate. You don't even have to drive up in a Subaru. And people freaked out because they said it was ableism and people with immunocompromised systems would be not free to join the lesbian bar to drink.
3: So good. Okay, I just saw a photo of the three lesbians. I'm not sure exactly if that's what I would call them. I saw their faces, and actually, now that I've seen them, there is a reason why they wanted everyone to wear masks. I'm surprised they weren't like full face, like bags, burkas. These are not, I mean, I don't know what happened to lesbians. We used to have like cute lesbians, okay? They were like, you could tell they were girls, at least. These lesbians have some major issues going on. They have mustaches. I'm sorry, if you're a lesbian with like a full natural mustache, you're like not, you're not what I would consider a lesbian.
1: These are not the lesbians, Peachy, that are popular on the internet. I think that's probably fair to say.
3: Yeah. I'm like, if I walked in this bar and I saw a lot of women and I was a lesbian, I saw the women who looked like this, I would leave also. I'm not going to stick around. I want to go feel like, Clay,
2: I might have stumbled on some Cinemax in the 90s and been introduced to lesbians at one point. and these lesbians, very different from those. And I'll give you both. I'll give you both this one. Critics of the relaxing of the mask policy at the Massachusetts lesbian bar likened it to a mass disabling event, said it was eugenicist, and commenters said that they hoped the venue would get firebombed for robbing immunocompromised people of their Saturday plans. Like, this is real. This is a real thing. I just said, everyone probably thinks we're making this up. This really happened.
1: This is crazy. All right. Couple of other I want to get your take, Peachy. I don't know if you saw the clip that went super viral of the guy in Tampa asking who's worse for women, Sydney Sweeney for doing a nearly nude sports gambling ad or Lindsay Clancy for murdering her three children.
3: Oh, yeah.
1: And the woman said, Sydney Sweeney is. And I just, I keep seeing all these stories, and I know they're not necessarily representative, but The View has millions of viewers, right? It's not as if we're just picking some random YouTube clip and saying that this is representative. How do people's brains get healed from the insanity? Is there anything that could occur that these left-wing women, really, I think there's a lot of men like me that are just like, how did we get here? How do we get out of this?
3: Yeah, I mean, if Lindsay Clancy had looked more like Sydney Sweeney, women would have wanted her to get the electric chair. Okay, period. And that is just, that's just what, how women are in our heart of hearts. We're petty like that. We're vain, jealous, like all those sorority sister things, mean girl stereotypes. Okay, I'm here to say, like, left and right, they still exist. They're sort of true. They can really explain a lot of this. So we can't, like, that's just like our fundamental nature. Women's competing with other women is just like how women in, you know, caveman days would get the right mate or whatever. You would try to get the stronger hunter so your children wouldn't starve or whatever. That's just how our primitive lizard brains kind of still are. I'm not surprised by that at all. I mean, Sydney Sweeney is a grave threat to everything that feminists have been selling to young college age women, which is that, you know, celebrating your body, even if you are morbidly obese, celebrating your confused sexuality, how many SSRIs, antidepressants, and how many mental illnesses do you have? Those are all good things. We want women to be like that, to be kind of crazy and open with how, you know, depressed they are, so we can all kind of be together in this like club, you know, misery loves company. And so then you have Sydney Sweeney, and she just represents everything that they hate. She doesn't have any, you know, she doesn't come out with rainbow flags. She's not an ally. She doesn't really talk about any of these issues. Her whole thing is she's a very busy, she's a working woman. Okay. But God forbid she use her beauty and her like body for her income, even though, you know, that's what actresses and singers and models have been doing for, you know, 100 years. And they don't worship her, though, because she's just a little too white and a little too blonde.
2: Just so you know, I don't think you can see, Peachy, but my 17-month-old decided to run into the studio while we were having this conversation and hop up onto my lap because he can move very fast now. And so we thought we would bring some happiness to the end of the segment because we, you know,
3: talked about some. What's his name?
2: Speed. It's actually a family name. His name is Speed. So we call this the Speed Cat.
3: Oh, my gosh. Wow. He is the best. Oh, look at him. He's gorgeous. Well,
2: thank you. Peachy, thank you for being with us. Yeah. Ending on a happy note there. We'll talk to you again soon.
1: Thank you.
2: Say hi. Peachy's got 5 kids, by the way. Peachy's replenishing the earth. Well done.
3: That's right.
2: Fantastic.
3: Exactly.
0: Looking for normal in a crazy world? Clay and Buck have your back.
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9: This is Jana Kramer from Wind Down with Jana Kramer. Hey, quick question for the parents listening right now. 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

0: Welcome back in here to Clay and Buck. Coming up, we got Katie Zachariah. She is a fantastic lawyer, political commentator, former DHS spokesman. And we're talking to her about the California showdown with Newsom and Kamala, among other things. Also probably getting some Lindsey Clancy talk and whatever else comes to mind. But we had told you, a little trip down memory lane, about how Kamala was talking at one point about the moon. And it was very staged and very cringe-inducing and the whole thing. And it came out also the kids in the clip were actors. They were paid actors, not just like normal kids. Wanted to remind you what that was like as Kamala's gearing up perhaps to run. Play it.
1: I just love the idea of exploring the unknown. And then there's other things that we just haven't figured out or discovered yet. To think about so much that's out there that we still have to learn. Like, I love that. I love that. And so I'm very excited about the Space Council. We're going to learn so much. You guys are going to see. You're going to literally see the craters on the moon with your own eyes.
2: Oh, my goodness.
1: With your own eyes. I'm telling you, it is going to be unbelievable.
0: With your own eyes, Clay.
3: I just, again, the idea that she's really comfortable in her own skin, I think, is one of the biggest lies we've been told. She is obsessed with how everybody thinks about her, and I think that's the reason that she's primarily inauthentic. And when I heard that clip that we played of her with Abdul El-Sayed, she's mostly stayed out of the media for the last, 18 months, whatever the heck it's been, since she lost in November of 2024. We haven't actually heard that much about her. I had a visceral reaction of just, you know, like in the pit of your stomach, kind of, oh, like when you feel a little bit nauseous when I heard her talking about DEI again and about how black women are the victims who are pregnant and all these things. It's going to be so toxic when she is running for the presidency. And we're going to have to play these kind of clips every day. And unfortunately, in the short term, I think she's going to be the nominee. In the long term, I co-sign everything that you're saying. She can't win in the battleground states of the Midwest. I think she could win in North Carolina and Georgia because they have a larger minority population. But I think blue-collar white voters are not supporting her.
0: This isn't because of the Lindsey Clancy thing, although it doesn't help. I also think Democrats who know... the country is not in some big mood to elect a woman. It's just not. It's not where the mindset is right now after two losses of two female candidates.
4: Looking for normal in a world of crazy? Clay and Buck have your back.
0: Three years ago, terrorists murdered more than 1,200 innocent Israelis and took 250 hostages. Today, as we remember the souls lost on October 7th, Israel is still under threat from terrorists sworn to her destruction, and anti-Semitic hatred and violence continues to rise.
3: While these atrocities received your attention when they occurred and afterwards, there's an ongoing effort to support the vulnerable Jewish population in Israel.
0: Christians and Jews are coming together to boldly stand with Israel through the International Fellowship of Christians and Jews Flags of Fellowship movement. 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
3: Together, we can combat hate and anti-Semitism one flag at a time while supporting the fellowship's life-saving work for people in need. 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
1: Welcome back in. Hour number three, Clay and Buck. 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We're joined now by Katie Zachariah. Katie, we've been talking about all sorts of stories today. Let's start here. Gavin Newsom said that he would not run for president in 2028 if Kamala Harris decides to run. He said it while fly fishing, as one does, with Jake Tapper in the middle of a stream. They held it for a month. It felt very calculated. What's your take as a Californian on the dynamics between Newsom and Kamala? How do you see this playing out? Because as soon as the midterms are over, what Newsom and what Kamala are going to do becomes a huge part of the narrative out here for 2028.
2: Absolutely. Watching him fly fish, if you haven't seen it, everyone should head over and watch the most contrived interview almost in history. This guy is clearly not a fly fisherman. He is a Sacramento, San Francisco, California native who looked very uncomfortable in that water. And he was as uncomfortable fly fishing as he was with Jake Tapper's question. And what I see, if I read between the lines here, is he not going to run? Or is he basically saying, I'll take a back seat because I might want to be VP on the ticket, or I'm going to see how it shakes out and then maybe I run for president? Now, he's over in New York running around with a climate scam while his state is the second highest electricity prices in the entire country and has shown that all of the Green New scams have not only led to devastating policies, but are unsustainable. He's having to walk back every single thing that he's done, including trying to ban gas-powered cars. So this guy, if he runs for president, is going to have to fall back on policy. And what I think the country doesn't have an appetite for is Gavin Newsom's lack of policy and the abysmal failure, and I mean abysmal failure, that he has left behind in California. The real question is does the country actually have an appetite for Kamala Harris? And you guys touched on this just a few moments ago, but can she win those swing states? And honestly, the ticket of a Gavin Newsom and Kamala Harris, I don't think either of them appeal to any of the seven swing states because neither of them are that relatable to kind of middle America.
3: What can you tell us about, Katie, what you're hearing when it comes to pulling together Kamala Harris, pulling together the team, the donors, getting the money lined up, the things that you would be expecting from a Kamala in waiting candidacy? Is it all happening? I know you have some insight into that as a Californian plugged into the political scene.
2: Well, I think to touch real quickly, I think she and Gavin Newsom have a frenemies relationship to put a, you know, crown on that. And I think they would have to make it work because they both are so power hungry. Now, is she pulling the money? She's out there campaigning for El Said. Like, what are we doing here? You're in Michigan behind one of the most radical candidates in the Senate who now just said he wants to ban all gas powered car in the state of Michigan, right? Which banks on what? Auto production, manufacturing cars that are typically gas-powered cars, GM, Chrysler, Dodge, and Ford. So she's making these real silly moves as if she's looking to run for president. But let's go back. In 107 days, she spent $1.5 billion on her campaign and sent the DNC straight into debt. Last year, in 2025, they had to take out a $15 million loan just to recoup the costs of having Kamala lose. And as you said, look, President Trump beat Hillary Clinton in 2016. President Trump beat Kamala Harris in 2024, both decisively won all seven swing states this last election. So the Democrat Party is in complete disarray, and a lot of people have floated AOC UFC as well on a ticket, which I think is just an even more unwelcome America has a less of an appetite for AOC than they even do Kamala Harris. But what is Kamala going to fundraise off of? You know, they banked for so long on Trump derangement syndrome as driving their fundraising machine, but he's not running. So what are they going to run on? That's really the question. And how are they going to raise money and recoup all their lost costs on the failed candidacy of Kamala Harris?
1: One of the ladies on The View, Katie, by the way, you would actually be good on The View. I don't know that it would be very enjoyable for you. You've got four kids. I'm sure you're busy enough. But Sarah Haynes said that she was upset Patrick Clancy had decided to divorce Lindsey Clancy after Lindsey killed the three kids. Buck and I have talked about it. We've taken a bunch of calls. There still is an amazing amount of attention on this case. And I think a lot of men are just throwing their hands up in the air and saying, what in the world is going on? What's your take? It seems like women keep having crazier and crazier takes that are designed to defend Lindsey Clancy. I'm not an expert on divorce, thankfully, but if your spouse kills your three kids, that seems like maybe the best possible grounds for a divorce to occur. What's your take here?
2: Well, first, to start out, because we're in a media war right now across the country, The View is truly, and the people speaking on The View, although I would love to go and contend on The View, and thank you for the compliment, The View is a cancer to society. This is a virus. The woke mind virus, as Elon Musk had once dubbed, has been spreading through The View to women and vulnerable women across the nation that actually take this as fact. I cannot find, and I would not find, a reasonable human being who would not divorce their spouse after violently murdering their three children. And Patrick Clancy had every single right to divorce her right away because of what she did to his precious children. And then they went on further into that interview to talk about, you know, should he have gotten remarried so quickly, and really trying to psychoanalyze this. No, I'm going to make it very black and white. Lindsey Clancy murdered three children in cold blood. And Patrick Clancy divorced her because she murdered his children. And he doesn't want to be married to, A, a woman who can murder three children, and B, the woman who murdered his three children. This is plain and simple. And where any further discussion is honestly just plain in the weeds and is creating further cancer, woke mind virus, to women that need actual facts and actual critical thinking. This is just muck. I can't even believe that they would put this out on the air, Clay.
3: Yeah. Katie, are you also coming across women who take the position that she didn't even do it? We asked Peachy Keenan, who's a fellow Californian, about this. She has certainly seen this. I have had people, this has been a shock to me, people that I know, not like my immediate family, but people that I know have come up to me in Miami, not where I am now, and they have said, oh, I don't even think she did it. And I just look at them like, what is that?
2: This is a problem when so many people are commentating, whether it's TikTok, Instagram, and you have these kind of true crime addicts that are wanting to solve a case and not actually look at the legal framework and the facts of the matter. Lindsey Clancy murdering her children was never in dispute in the case. All the case was discussing was essentially how much she would be punished for killing her children. This was never a question. So this kind of round of it, people don't have enough to do. If they are trying to, you know, come up with a circumstance where Lindsey Clancy didn't kill her kids and pretend that Patrick did it or someone else came in, I mean, we have gone off a cliff. And further going off that cliff is this kind of insurgency of women wanting to kill their children and putting these TikTok videos of accidentally falling down the stairs or doing these horrendous things and making it mainstream that it is okay to even question whether or not you'd harm your children. I mean, again, mental insanity has spread like a virus through social media, and it's become a norm. And that's why you guys are so valuable, why it is so valuable to have strong, independent women speaking out against this, that this is not even an acceptable conversation to be having. You should be defending these precious children that lost their lives, and defense of them is holding Lindsey Clancy accountable for what she did. And we need to have a justice system that actually walks this out. And thank God, it just needs to be said for the 11th juror, for the holdout juror who actually held the line on reasonable doubt.
1: We're talking to Katie Zachariah. Buck makes fun of me, fondly, I think. I'm obsessed with media and all the media mergers and everything else. In California, a big news story has been the Paramount attempt to purchase Warner Brothers, which would give Paramount, the parent company of CBS News, also control of CNN. I see this as a tremendously important story in media. Because if CNN comes back to in any way just reporting the news or being a mainstream middle-of-the-road news organization, I think it lessens immensely Democrat power to create left-wing narratives. Is this a big story to you coming out of the state of California? For people who have not been following it, what do you think the significance is? What would you say about this merger now, it appears, being good to go?
2: Yeah. Oh, Clay, I love this topic. I've been following the Paramount Netflix, or excuse me, Warner Brothers Netflix and Paramount.
1: Yep.
2: Warner Brothers. And I think the uprising of all the attorney generals trying to block the merger. And here, this is what I said from the beginning. Paramount will be successful on this. There are not major antitrust issues. That is what the attorney generals were trying to raise, including our own not so great attorney general, Rob Bonta. But what does this do for the landscape? You know, what is very interesting here, and it kind of is a bellwether for Gavin Newsom wanting to run for president, is he actually wanted to settle this because he knows it's better for business in California and for a future run to come on the side of these businesses and to really give a hat tip to maybe, you know, to the Paramount new CNN parent, right, to get some friendly media. So I think that this is incredible. It's going to actually, look, CBS hasn't gone hardcore right. They're just a lot more unbiased. They're reporting, as you just said, a little bit more of the straight facts. And even sometimes I'm disappointed at CBS being still pretty left-wing leaning. But what CNN has banked on is creating the TDS virus for the last 10 years. And so this comes at the end of really where people can have TDS because President Trump isn't running again. But it also creates a new system of media. And I think this is absolutely brilliant. It will happen. And Paramount likely will stay in California because they made this deal. And we can probably expect a little bit more of a middle of the road, maybe less Jake Tapper type of CNN correspondents and anchors.
3: Katie Zachariah, always great to see you. Keep holding it down out in California. Thanks for being with us.
2: Thank you.
0: Looking for normal in a crazy world? Clay and Buck have your back.
1: 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Firefighter Daniel Foley of the New York City Fire Department exemplified that service and sacrifice.
3: Foley joined the FDNY in 1998 and served with Rescue Company No. 3 in the Bronx. After September 11th, he spent months at Ground Zero searching for victims, including his brother, firefighter Thomas Foley, who was killed in the attacks. Years later, Foley fought for health benefits for those suffering from 9/11-related illnesses.
1: After battling pancreatic cancer linked to his time at Ground Zero, Daniel Foley passed away at 46 years old. He's remembered as a great firefighter, a loving husband to his wife, Carrie, and a father to their five children.
3: Join Tunnel to Towers in honoring heroes like Daniel Foley and supporting the families.
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0: Welcome back in here to Clay and Buck. Show flew by today. Just some updates for all of you. Clay and I are going to be with you tomorrow. I'm going to be out on Friday. I am traveling because I'm moving around a little bit. And then on Monday, I'll be out again. But on Monday, I'll be out for the official ceremony at Arlington of my wife's grandfather being buried at Arlington National Cemetery, Rear Admiral James Flatley. So I will be at that. So I will not be
1: tell us his history. I mean, it's a pretty incredible

0: might be a better use of Democratic focus and time to perhaps focus on cabinet-level officials for impeachment as opposed to the president himself.
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5: 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And so is the countdown. T-minus 43 days until Election Day.

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1: All right, thanks, Scott Shannon. 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It is 800-941-SEAN if you want to be a part of the program. All right, so a lot's been made over, you know, these campaigns and all the media, the networks band together to effectively boycott the White House pool. Now, Obama did this to Fox and, you know, to their credit, I guess, if you want to consider a credit. I don't really care one way or the other if that White House press room is empty every day. That's my own opinion. But anyway, it'll work itself out as it always does, is my take on it. But we're 43 days from the most important midterm election in our life. It's an inflection point for the country, which I'm more concerned about. Republicans have a massive, massive fundraising advantage over the Democrats. I mean, it is huge. It's, if you look at the price tag, and we went through this in great specificity on Friday night on TV and on this radio program on Friday, you know, you're looking at $212 trillion for the Green New Deal. That's what it is. Bill Maher and his program mocking the DSA platform for making everything free, $212 trillion. Hate to tell you, you don't have to be a mathematician to figure out this is not going to ever be affordable.
2: You've seen the platform from the Democratic Socialists of America. They ask us to imagine a future without capitalism, where your job isn't just a job to pay bills. And then they say, speaking of bills, you don't really have them anymore. Whew, no bills. I'm listening. I'm listening to insanity, but I'm listening. Their website says in the future, you don't pay a mortgage or have a landlord because comfortable housing is a human right. Wow. So the government pays for all housing for everyone everywhere? That sounds like it could be a little pricey. Oh, not just housing? Also health insurance, food, education, medicine, transportation, free daycare, free universal daycare. Just day? What about... What about night? What are parents supposed to do at night? See their kids? Just how much will this heaven on earth cost? Well, the estimates are between $72 trillion and $212 trillion, which, of course, Debbie Downer economists say will cause astronomical inflation, whatever. Well, then give everyone more money. Isn't that hard? Think of it as stimulus for the wheelbarrow industry.
1: So that was Bill Maher, and this is Jake Altman, former DSA member, talking about previous incidents that raised his concerns about the DSA, because they're beginning to say, no, they're outright communists, and their actions are now indicating that that's the case. Now, there's another investigation going on. The committee on the House administration, the committee on the judiciary, that would be Jim Jordan's committee, and government reform and oversight committee, that would be James Comer's committee, are charged with ensuring the integrity of America's elections. And one issue that has come up, they have been examining allegations that groups like Act Blue, leading political fundraising organization, potentially, and this is part of the investigation, are allowing bad actors and potentially even foreign actors to exploit their online platform to make fraudulent political donations. Anyway, here to go through it all is Congressman Brian Stile of the 1st District of Wisconsin, chairman of the House Committee on House Administration, Subcommittee on Digital Assets, Financial Technology, AI, which also has been in the news, working with Jim Jordan and James Comer on whatever issues might be going on as it relates to Act Blue. Anyway, Congressman Stile, good to have you. Thank you for being with us.
3: Sean, thanks for having me on.
1: What's going on in your state of Wisconsin? I thought Francesca Hung was going to win between 20, 25, 30 points in some cases.
3: Man, that Democratic primary tells you where the energy is of the Democratic primary voters. David Crowley snuck out the win by a few thousand votes, but it does show you that the radical socialist left has a ton of energy, and David Crowley, the Democrat running for governor in Wisconsin, his policy positions are not that different than Francesca Hung, the socialist. The difference might have been that he supports Thanksgiving and she wanted to abolish it.
1: Oh, that was the defining moment in the campaign. But even in the days leading up to that primary vote, still Francesca Hung was winning by a significant margin.
3: Yeah, without a doubt, in the home stretch, I think some voters woke up and recognized how absolutely extreme she is. Now, David Crowley's not that much different, wants to raise taxes, has a whole host of policies that would drive our state to the left, in line with Francesca Hung. In fact, he said his policies aren't that different than hers, but she went on national TV and I think showed everyone in the state of Wisconsin and many across the country just how radical she was. David Crowley, as a result, laid low and was able to ultimately get through that primary. Hopefully, he's defeated by Congressman Tom Tiffany, who's running a great race in the state of Wisconsin to be our next governor.
1: No, I agree with that, too. And we just had him on recently. I mean, he had a harrowing experience with a potential crash of an airplane that he was on. That was pretty scary. And they made an emergency landing in water. Let me look at what is pretty fascinating to me, and that is, you know, for the first time I can think of in my lifetime, Republicans have a massive financial advantage going into this midterm. And Republicans now are beginning, according to some reports, to spend over, you know, just a fortune. The president himself has nearly $1 billion. My understanding is Mike Johnson has raised over $400 million, and that Tim Scott and the Senate and the NRSC has about $400 million. So they're going to spend $1.5 billion in this campaign. So now all of a sudden the money's beginning to get spent, which I think should have an impact on people's minds as they kind of get out of their summer focus into election mode. But then you have to worry about money that shouldn't be involved, is not legally involved in the campaign, hence your ongoing investigation. What are you discovering?
3: Well, what we have known is ActBlue has weak fraud prevention standards. This stems from an investigation that I began now 3 years ago. And since I've been joined by James Comer and Jim Jordan, Chairman of Judiciary and Oversight, respectively. And what we have done is continue to dig deeper. And what we are finding is incredibly concerning. When you dig in, it's very clear ActBlue does not have what they need to have in place to prevent illegal donations from being made, in particular, foreign donations. One of the things that came out in the report we released last week, giving an update on our investigation, is previously, for example, ActBlue said that they were checking passport numbers to confirm individuals making donations from outside the United States to U.S. political campaigns were, in fact, U.S. citizens. We have now broken and recognized that what they were actually doing was simply confirming that someone was typing in a passport number. They weren't actually checking that against a database to confirm that an individual was a U.S. citizen. All this is on top of the fact that ActBlue over the years has looked for every way to accept a donation. You don't have to take my word for it. You can look at the words that are in their own internal documents. In a document that we pulled and subpoenaed previously, ActBlue, their own meeting notes said, remember, we want to look for a reason to accept contributions. In a Fraud Prevention 101 memo for new associates, it said, if an otherwise legitimate donor uses a fake name, we would want to accept their donation. This tells you the approach that ActBlue has been taking to accepting donations, not taking fraud seriously. It's the reason we brought in senior leadership from ActBlue, including their CEO. Everyone who has come in time and again has shown themselves unwilling to testify. Of course, they have a constitutional right to plead the fifth under our Constitution. That said, I think the American people deserve to know what's happening in ActBlue, and our investigation and my investigation with Jim Jordan and James Comer needs to continue to get the truth through the American people.
1: Do you suspect that there are foreign contributions making their way into our political process, which would be illegal if I'm not mistaken?
3: Well, we have documented that the platform was used to funnel illegal donations to Democratic candidates. The question that remains is, what is the scale and scope of these fraudulent transactions that went through ActBlue? So it's documented that it has happened. The question then becomes, how pervasive is it? And what we have discovered through our subpoenas of documents at ActBlue is they have taken an absolutely lax approach to preventing fraud. Again, looking for ways to make the donation come in, not actually checking passport numbers when they know the donation is coming from outside the United States. In one case, an ActBlue supervisor noted that all signs of the donor pointed to the donor being from outside the United States, but of course they typed in a U.S. billing address. And so the end result was the donor's donation was accepted. We have these internal documents. We've known it's happened in the past. We see an incredibly lax attitude towards preventing fraud at ActBlue. And what we're trying to determine is there an individual or group of persons that are leading this charge at ActBlue? And ultimately, we're going to need to update our campaign finance laws for the digital era. In many ways, our campaign finance laws were not written for the online digital era that we exist in. We know ActBlue, the Democratic online fundraising behemoth, has accepted these. We know that there's a lax attitude of fraud. And this is where our investigation has become so absolutely essential in the home stretch of this election.
1: All right, quick break. We'll come right back. Is there foreign money coming into our election process? An investigation ongoing in Congress. Our final moments with Congressman Brian Stiles, 1st District, Wisconsin. On the other side, then your calls are coming up.
0: Coast to coast.

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1: Hey, it's Ben Ferguson. The midterm elections, they've gotten really hot. And congressional control and President Trump's agenda, not only they hang in the balance, but every headline has the potential to shift the odds. 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

0: All right, our final moments with our friend Brian Stiles, Congressman, 1st District of Wisconsin, looking into the issue of groups like Act Blue. Is there any foreign influence in terms of money that will be impacting our elections in 43 days? You know, if they're lax, that's one thing. At what point does it cross the line and do you have a criminal referral on their doorstep, do you believe?
1: Well, I don't want to preview our next steps. Everything is on the table. Ultimately, the United States Department of Justice will have to make their own decision if they can prove criminal wrongdoing. We do know that according to New York Times reporting, they intentionally misled Congress. That's according to their own attorney from the documents that came out in the New York Times reporting, followed up on by CNN reporting. So this, we know that there are serious problems occurring at Act Blue. Some of their employees are speaking. They're speaking to traditionally liberal news media outlets. They are not willing to speak on the record at our hearings or at our depositions. But the United States Department of Justice will make that decision on their own if they can prove criminal wrongdoing of some of these individuals at Act Blue, knowing that the entity is not taking fraud seriously.
0: Are there specific countries that you believe are looking to target American elections? Are you connecting the dots?
1: Well, we know that they have taken donations. For example, when the IP address comes up as Hong Kong, that's documented in our report that we put out last week. It is very easy, of course, to disguise your IP address. And so we're looking into exactly, is there an organization behind this big picture? Or are these single instances? Either way, I believe Act Blue has an obligation to take fraud seriously to prevent these types of foreign donations or illegal donations from being made on their platform in the first place.
0: It's pretty unbelievable. I mean, the idea, I mean, Hong Kong, I've got to imagine that there's a China connection to that. That would be where my first instinct would go. And, you know, for all the talk about Russia, Russia, Russia, that turned out to be a hoax, hoax, hoax, that was even manufactured by taking career, you know, senior intelligence officials in their assessment after the 2016 election, saying that there was no Russian interference, having a meeting with Obama in his White House Oval Office, and then, you know, concluding, I don't like the conclusion of career professionals. I want a different conclusion, because that's what happened there. It's rank hypocrisy to begin with. If they're not showing any concern at all. Any Democrats on your panel concerned about it?
1: We do not see the concern as it relates to Act Blue. I think there's a broad understanding of a need to update our campaign finance laws writ large for the digital era. That said, once it comes to the Democratic online fundraising platform Act Blue, Democrats want to look the other way. They don't want to poke the financial monster in the eye at a period of time when millions and millions of dollars is coming into Democratic campaigns and Democratic causes, up to which is now approximately $20 billion since Act Blue was created and founded. And so this is a massive fundraising machine for the Democrats. They don't want to take the Act Blue accusation seriously, although the evidence continues to show that Act Blue has not taken fraud seriously, and that's what we should all be concerned about.
0: All right, Congressman Brian Stile, appreciate it. 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
0: It's 3 years ago the terrorists murdered more than 1,200 innocent Israelis and took over 250 hostages. And today, as we remember the souls lost on October the 7th, Israel is still under threat from terrorists and anti-Semitic hatred and violence that continues to rise worldwide. Yet a light does shine in the darkness, because Christians and Jews, they are coming together to boldly stand with Israel through the International Fellowship of Christians and Jews, Flags of Fellowship movement. All across America, on the anniversary of October the 7th attacks, churches, synagogues, universities, communities, they are planting Israeli flags, a powerful declaration that Israel is not alone, and together we can combat the hate, the anti-Semitism, one flag at a time, while supporting the fellowship's life-saving work for all the people in need. Join this.
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0: Hi, 25 till the top of the hour. Toll free, it's 800-941-SEAN if you want to be a part of the program. Batavia, Illinois. Pay close attention. 2:40 in the morning, a woman looks out the window, sees a flashlight and a shadow outside her window. Police identify the guy in the backyard, a registered sex offender. Military court convicted this guy in 2024. Now, he had taken a sailor's key card, let himself into her bedroom, watched her sleep. He never met the woman in Batavia. He sees this woman on social media. Okay. What does he do then? He goes to research the woman who's on social media and finds her home address on social media, because you got these data brokers. They will sell your personal information, where you live, what your phone number is, where you work, everything about you, where you've ever lived, all of your relatives, all of it. And for about $2, people are buying this information. You can search and on these database websites and say, oh, I'm recent millionaire widows or widowers, and find them and then target them for fraud. This is where you've got to pay attention to protect your name and identity and prevent these people from finding you. 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They sell this information for next to nothing. They have no idea who they're selling it to or what their purpose might be. Then Incogni will constantly and continually check to make sure that your name stay off these databases. 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In a minute, we're going to talk to my dear friend, Judge Jeanine Pirro. Now, you know, she's the U.S. attorney now for the District of Columbia. And she had a presser today with Brooke Rollins and Robert F. Kennedy Jr. You know, we read this story last week. I hardly can comprehend such real bizarre evil, because I think if you hurt an animal, it's evil. There's no other way to put it. And anyway, and this person having sex with an animal, I mean, it's so disgusting. I can't even comprehend the level of depravity that's in play here. But anyway, this meeting brought together the DOJ, USDA officials to identify, refer, prosecute cases now on a federal level, which I'm really happy about. And, you know, it builds on a broader Trump administration effort in 2026 that they had targeting puppy mills and dog fighting and chronic animal welfare act. I mean, these stories pop up quite a bit. And by the way, Jeanine and I often talk about our love of animals. I mean, she's had plenty of dogs. I'm getting my new dog after it's finished with its training. She recently adopted, I don't know why, beagles. She either likes beagles or those super big giant poodles, which are unbelievable. They run around like crazy people. But anyway, she loves animals. She's framed this animal cruelty as a precursor also to human violence. If you see young kids and teenagers that mistreat animals, it's usually consistent with behavior that will manifest itself towards humans later in life. That is a common phenomenon. Anyway, Judge Pirro joins us now. She is the U.S. Attorney for D.C. My friend, how are you? Welcome back.
2: I miss you, Sean. And, you know, it's true. I do. I have 6 rescues. And you always said my poodles were real dogs, but they are wonderful. But I decided after I heard about the abuse at Richland Farms from Laura Trump and Lori Simmons from the Big Dog Ranch that I would get involved. And, of course, I got 2 beagles. And, you know, Sean, I always say I didn't rescue these animals. They rescued me. And what is happening now in the Trump administration, and I'm so proud to be a part of it, is the president is cognizant of the fact that so much needs to be done. As you said so well, animal cruelty is very much a precursor to violence against humans. And you know, the problem is a lot of people think that animal cruelty is nothing more than a footnote. It is a crime. And too often, it's a gateway crime where people who torture animals don't stop there. They're dogfighting rings. They deal in firearms, narcotics, illegal gambling, as well as violence. And at this presser today that we had with Secretary Rollins, Agriculture, and Health and Human Services, Secretary Kennedy, I spoke about the fact that right now, in the District of Columbia, I have 20 cases that involve animal cruelty, which apparently is as many as the whole United States Attorney's offices have in the United States. I don't know why. Maybe I love animals like crazy. But my cases involve shooting animals. They involve punching animals, breaking their orbital bones, stepping on them, killing them. And I think it's time for people to recognize that I'm at the end of the game. We're going to have USDA who's going to inspect and identify, and then we're going to have the OIG who's going to report from USDA, and they're going to get us these prosecutors, and I'm going to jail them. And the problem right now is that they see this as not a real crime, when in truth it is one of the most violent crimes we can see. And now we've got this historic collaboration, a crackdown between the USDA, the U.S. Attorney's offices, and it's very simple. We're going to use the teeth of the criminal justice system to protect animals, and we're going to make sure that the defendants and judges, and Sean, make no mistake, we've got to educate the judges. The judges are like, and I'm looking at some of these cases, 20 days. No, that's not enough, Judge. You know, and this is like I did with domestic violence. You know, you think that, oh, he strangled her. Hey, there's 800% chance if he strangles her again, he's going to kill her. So we've got to educate judges who may not think that this is as serious as it is, and I'm very proud to be a part of this. And I wanted to share it with you, Sean. You're the first person I thought of.
0: I really appreciate it. I mean, we've had a long-term friendship going back, you know, forever. And so in spite of public media poll, why do these public, you know, keyboard anonymous warriors not in their basement, you know, try to create trouble all the time? You've always been a good friend of this program and a friend of mine.
2: That's it.
0: You know, we've been covering stories on this program. I'm going to tell you the story about Snuggles. And it's a 110-pound Anatolian shepherd dog. And this dog, about a year ago, so you have two veterans, Jennifer and her husband, and Snuggles, there was an incident. And the incident was a provoked incident, a first bite incident with a family member who admits that they were provoking the dog. And the person wants the dog returned to the family. I mean, in other words, the victim in this case. So anyway, it was an isolated, provoked event. You know, there's certain things you don't do with dogs. You don't take their bone. You know, you don't pull their ears. You don't mistreat them. And the person admitted that they provoked what happened. It was a one-time thing. They took the dog away. The ruling is they're going to euthanize this dog. For a year, we've been trying to help this family get their dog back. They have like 6 acres or 7 acres. It's not like they don't have a big piece of property. The dog never leaves the property. And the dog has been held ever since in an animal care center and is awaiting, you know, its death date. I mean, they're going to kill this dog for nothing.
2: Where is this?
0: I don't understand that.
2: What state?
0: That's Arizona.
2: What?
0: Arizona. I know. It makes no sense. And, you know, this audience has gotten very, very involved in the case. And we want Snuggles returned to two American heroes. This dog was a service dog, was in Iraq and Afghanistan, for crying out loud.
2: See, here we go. I want to help. I want to get involved in this, Sean, because I'm sick and tired. You know, sometimes you've got dogs who are big so that they can protect you. And you know what? They are animals, and sometimes things happen. But at the same time, if this is a couple, they're both veterans. Is that what you're telling me?
0: Yeah, they're both veterans. And this dog literally, you know, is needed by the husband because, you know, he came back with a lot of stress issues. It's a family member that's been taken away from them.
2: Well, you know what? I'm going to try to find out.
0: I'll get you all the information. How's that? If we can help Snuggles, that would be great.
2: I'm going to try. Look, you know, what we need is we need to make sure that we're not just a one man or a one lane kind of operation. There are some cases that deserve prosecution and some cases where the dog, we can seize them, but some need to go back. And I'm happy to help with this. But in any event, I think that what we've got now is the opportunity through the president to be able to get USDA and get the OIG and get the Department of Justice involved. And I'm over here. It's an old game, and I'm back in it because I believe that these animals.
0: You're back in it because you wouldn't take my phone call. Let's be blunt. That's an inside joke for people that have no clue what we're talking about. Well, if you could help with this, it would be amazing. But also, it's very important that people know you cannot abuse animals. If you do, that there's going to be a price to pay, period.
2: Yep,
0: I don't get this creepy stuff with people and animals. I really don't. People that are either mean to them, you know, this. Did you read that story about this woman having sex with a dog? Good grief.
2: You know what? It's disgusting. But I see more often when I analyze all my cases, in a domestic violence case, the abuser will take the animal of the victim and kill the animal, throw the animal out of the window, shoot an animal.
0: Oh, my word.
2: A beautiful dog, took it into an alley, shot it three times. And the defense is trying to say that the statute doesn't prevent the killing of animals. I mean, in Washington, you can bring up the craziest offenses, and they take them seriously. But we're trying to make sure that, you know, this case is a case that will end up in a serious conviction with some serious time once we educate the judges to the danger and the proclivities that arise from these kinds of cases. But
0: well, that's what makes you a dear friend and the best. You've always had a heart of gold. We love you. Janine Pirro, you're doing a great job, by the way, and we're very proud of you. Keep it up, and please stay in touch with us. Come on the show as often as you can. And when you're down here over the winter, we'd love for you to do the podcast.
2: Going to see you, definitely.
0: All right, here. Look forward to it. All right, Judge Pirro, thank you. 800-941-SHAWN is our number. Dan is in my free state of Florida. Dan, what's going on? Glad you called.
3: Sean, I just want to thank you so much personally for being the voice of reason in America. Thank God.
0: I'm trying my best. I'm worried the people, you know, are too complacent heading into this midterm. I really am very, very concerned about it.
3: I agree 100%. This is just it's an onslaught that you never thought would happen ever. I mean, this is something that just came out of the blue. And just the fact that people agree with this, I mean, some people, it just shows you how this is so imperative that we go out and vote. There's just no question. We can't let the nuts run the insane asylum. It's over. It's just insane.
0: We better take it seriously. 43 days. Early voting has already started in some states like the Commonwealth of Virginia. Real quick, Jeff in Vegas. Jeff, you're on the Sean Hannity Show.
4: John, I just wanted to point out that last week I think you missed, slightly missed, a point how the DSA really wants to change our country. So they want to fundamentally change the country from where we've been governed by a 250-year-old document that millions of people have died to preserve to being governed by a neurotic, crazy party that it has no sense of history. So that's what I wanted to point out. It's a fundamental.
0: Well, it's a good point, but there's a million ways you can say it. And when I say they want to shred the Constitution, we have constitutional order. We are a constitutional republic. And if you eliminate, you know, just letting a party get rid of the Senate, our ability to choose a president, pack in the courts, eliminating all rule of law and implementing, you know, open borders and amnesty for illegals and defunding the Department of War. And this would be a death sentence for our country. Our geopolitical foes would love it. Abolish prisons, police, public ownership of corporations, then their new Green Deal, $212 trillion disaster. We won't survive it. The country will not be able to recover if that ever gets implemented. That's what's on the ballot. Just a few, you know, short weeks here. I hope people are paying attention, man. I really do. Jeff, appreciate you. 800-941-SHAWN if you want to be a part of the program.
1: Well, together in times of conflict or peace. We keep our law enforcement and military personnel in our prayers. And we ask you, the members of Hannity Nation, to do the same. God bless them. Sean Hannity.
0: You know, born on America's darkest day, 9/11/01, the Tunnel to Towers Foundation, they have been helping American heroes ever since. Heroes like U.S. Army Sergeant Mario Nelson. He served in the National Guard and then volunteered at Ground Zero after the 9/11 attacks. Later, Mario enlisted full-time in the Army, was deployed to Iraq. And then Mario sadly made the ultimate sacrifice. He was killed by a rocket-propelled grenade. Sadly, Mario left behind his wife, Mecca, their daughter, Mia. And after his death, Mecca began helping others heal from grief and trauma. And the Tunnel to Towers Foundation recognized the sacrifice of this family and were able, because of your generosity, to provide Mecca and Mia with a mortgage-free home. 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

0: All right, that's going to wrap things up for today. We got a great, great Hannity tonight, 9 Eastern, on the Fox News Channel. A lot of ground to cover. 43 days to the most important midterm in our lives. Senator Ted Cruz. We have Jack Keane. We have Nancy Grace. We have Larry Elder. We have Riley Gaines. We have news you'll never get from the legacy media mob, the abusively biased and corrupt media. So we'll get to all of that. What is at stake in 43 days? What does it mean for your individual state? And how important is it that you involve yourself in this race? In my view, I don't know. It's all on the line. Their stated agenda should put a chill down everyone's spine, in my humble opinion. Anyway, we'll have all that tonight. Set your DVR, Hannity, 9 Eastern on Fox. We'll see you tonight. We'll be back here tomorrow. And as always, thank you for making this show possible. 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Don't forget, catch The Sean Hannity Show weekdays right here on this station. And stay tuned for more right after the latest news. You know, you guys know, when we get to stay in a luxury hotel, how cool is that? 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
1: 25 years ago, on September 11th, 2001, America faced the heartbreak of terrorism. 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
6: It's still rough. I'm Paul Stevens, Fox News. Tens of thousands of travelers delayed and many facing flight cancellations. Nor'easter continues to pound the Northeast with heavy wind and rain. Fox's C.B. Cotton, at New York's LaGuardia Airport.
7: New York State, New Jersey, and Connecticut are all expected to get more rain as the day goes on. And New York Governor Kathy Hochul says with tonight's full moon, it could create an even worse situation with coastal flooding and powerful rough surf.
8: We expect waves as tall as 20 feet in some areas. Winds will be just as powerful as the waves. Wind gusts exceeding 50, even 60 miles an hour have already been recorded on Long Island.
7: But the most significant impacts are expected in New England. Boston and coastal Massachusetts are facing pounding rain, street flooding, and wind gusts that could reach up to 60 miles an hour later today.
6: And over 100,000 power outages have now been reported across the area. President Trump met with China's leader Xi Jinping earlier this week.
9: President Trump says that Chinese President Xi Jinping agrees that Iran should never have a nuclear weapon. That was during this week's three-day U.S.-China summit here in D.C. But the two did not spend much time talking about things like Taiwan or even AI, according to the president.

0: like to see Medicare for all get a vote in the House and in the Senate?
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0: 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More behind-the-scenes information on breaking news and more bold, inspired solutions for America.
1: All right, thanks, Scott Shannon. 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It is 800-941-SEAN if you want to be a part of the program. Joining us now, former Speaker of the House, Newt Gingrich. Remember, he has put out a series of five podcasts, how Republicans can shock the world in just 42 short days. And, Mr. Speaker, we're bringing you on every week. Are you still where you were?
2: Well, I think it's possible to win, but I think it's gotten harder because I think that the kind of disciplined approach I suggest in my five podcasts have not exactly been followed by the president, who I think is all over the place. But on the other hand, the Democrats continue to give us, you know, gift after gift. I mean, they are so far to the left. They are so strange in their values. They're so clearly anti-American that what's happening is many Americans who are not happy with, say, the price of gasoline, then think about, but do you really want a future where Chuck Schumer's in charge or where you have a bunch of radical weirdos in charge? And then they come back to us. And so I think this is still very much up in the air. And I think we still have a chance to keep the House and the Senate, but it's going to be a real fight. And we have to win the argument that the future they represent is dramatically worse than whatever is irritating people.
1: Why do you say it's gotten harder? Because that's not what you were saying last week.
2: Because I think in the last week, we have not seen any kind of disciplined effort by the president to communicate where we're going or what we're doing. And we have not seen the kind of changes that would lead people to feel better and more secure about the price of living. I mean, the potential to win on these things is huge. When every time a Democrat says they are for Medicare for all, we should communicate that means they're for health care to no one, because a government-run national system, which is what they're describing, would be unbelievably bad, would leave, if you look at the British version, would leave millions of people without adequate care, would cost an enormous amount of money, the largest tax increase in history, and in the end would be a disaster. But we have to be prepared to go right at them and make that kind of a case. And I don't sense that we're making as much of a principled case as much as there's sort of a series of cheap shot campaigns that go after individual Democrats on their particular values. I also think, frankly, to be candid, I don't think it helps our case that left-wing big government socialists with weird values are unacceptable when the president goes and says nice things about Mondami. Mondami's not going to be a great mayor. The president ought to be very clear about that. Mondami's a disaster. His policies are going to bankrupt New York City. And, you know, that kind of thing just totally confuses our base.
1: Yeah, well, I'm telling you right now, I kind of understand that. I think Donald Trump's being Donald Trump by doing that. I'm going to play in the next hour his speech before the UN, because I don't think most people saw it today. If he goes on the campaign trail and stays that on message and that discipline as he was today at the UN, I think that goes a long way to showing people, number one, all that he's accomplished that nobody ever talks about. And also, you know, why the world needs strength at this particular moment in history. What did you think?
2: Well, look, I agree with you. If he could slow down and actually stay on the same message for 5 or 6 weeks, he can move the whole country. I just did a piece for Gingrich 360 on the Greenland Agreement, which is, you know, Donald Trump just brought under American supervision more land than the entire Louisiana Purchase that Thomas Jefferson made. Think about that. The largest single increase of American ability to control things was just signed by Donald Trump. No war, no payments. He negotiated an agreement with both Denmark, and Greenland. It's an enormous historic achievement. You can go through place by place, but then you look at it. Again, I'm being really candid, maybe I'm too candid for radio, but you're an old friend. We shouldn't be cutting any kind of a deal with the Houthis. We should annihilate them. We should be totally on the side of the Saudis.
1: Should he be annihilating them now? Should we be getting in deeper now, or should we wait till after the election?
2: No, now. I'm doing a piece for the New York Sun arguing for a victory strategy in Iran, and it starts with a very simple premise, which, again, you get this, he's willing to meet with the president of Iran. Well, let me tell you something. The guy has now been, since 1979, chanting death to America. I don't think we ought to meet with him. And if he's also been killing Americans and methodically trying to build a nuclear weapon, I don't think we ought to meet with him. I think we ought to recognize this is a mortal enemy who will destroy the United States if he gets a chance. Now, but again, I'm a hardliner. I grew up in the shadow of World War II, where unconditional surrender was our position. And I grew up in the Cold War, where we understood the Soviet Union was our enemy, and we were going to methodically contain them until we defeated them. And I think it's our national establishment is so totally confused about reality that we need to get our head locked down and understand there is no deal with the Iranian dictatorship that will work. None. And therefore, sooner or later, we have to replace the dictatorship if we want to live in a world where American cities are not a danger.
1: Well, I think the agenda is clear. I think the choice part of the election is clear. You know, I'm not sure people are really embracing the fact that the Atlanta Fed just predicted growth at 5.1% for the third quarter. That is massive, more than twice any quarter that Joe Biden had, or that the census data pointed out Hispanic black poverty now at an all-time low, or incomes for the lowest 25%, you know, rose to the highest level ever, or median income rose to 87,600, or, you know, people's, you know, 80 records of the stock market. The borders are closed, the largest tax cuts in history, the need to prevent Iran from getting a nuclear weapon. Yeah, short-term, you know, downside has been higher gas prices, but it's still not impacting the economy the way the media would have you believe. These are not stories the legacy media, Mr. Speaker, will ever tell people.
2: Right. So we ought to have 5 straight days of Donald Trump explaining the economy, and then we ought to have 5 straight days of Donald Trump explaining that he's not going to give up an American city to an Iranian nuclear weapon, and then we ought to have 5 straight days of Latino and African-American leaders who are grateful and excited about the fact that things actually are literally better than they have ever been. But if we, you can't expect our opponents in the elite media, and let's be clear, they are our opponents. They're against us. They want to defeat us. So you can't expect them to do any of this. And that's why you need, I think, to have the White House have a much more disciplined and a much more solution-oriented series of communications. And frankly, getting off on junk, you know, how are you going to name Lake Ontario, stuff like that, is a total distraction and actually weakens the president and weakens the Republican Party.
1: I don't think it helps to be fighting the media now. He can do whatever he wants in 43 days, but did you see the speech at the UN today? If he brings that level of discipline on the road with him, I think it would pay huge dividends. And look, there's a couple of advantages we have. We have a money advantage, which is never the case with Republicans. We have another advantage. These are uncharted waters because the left is insane and crazy. And, you know, the DSA policy is what it is. And that is now the intellectual base of this new Democratic radicalized party. I think running against that gives them an opportunity. But it doesn't mean it's a slam dunk. So are you telling the president the things you're telling me?
2: Well, I'm trying to get across that this is the way we have to operate. And as you well know, because you know him better than I do, he often listens. He doesn't necessarily obey. But look, the bigger question for the American people is simple. You have a series of Democratic candidates who are deeply anti-American. You have a series of Democratic candidates whose values are so radical that they would create a country you would not recognize. And you have a series of Democratic candidates whose solutions would bankrupt the country and would destroy everything which has made America successful. Now, if we can't take those facts and then compare them to the extraordinary achievements, we've lowered, the Trump administration has lowered the price of pharmaceuticals, I think, for the first time in modern times, as an example. And there are a whole series of these kind of breakthroughs where you're seeing us approach affordability in a very direct way to make it possible for people to have more spending money and to have lower costs. And at the same time, you're seeing a number of very creative steps, such as the program to give every young person a savings account to get them into a free market capitalist society, literally from birth. And you're seeing some very successful people like Michael Dell get involved in, with his personal money, writing a check and at no cost to the taxpayer, helping hundreds of thousands of young people have a better future. So there is a huge positive story to tell. There is a huge negative story to tell. But because the elite media will never help us and will always oppose us, those stories have to be told by the Trump White House and by Republican candidates with a kind of almost a mind-numbing constant repetition. You break through by constant repetitive reminder.
1: Well, I think that is the message, and that's also the lesson that we learned, you know, from you back in, you know, 2014. I mean, that was the big lesson that we learned. And I think that, you know, if you run a positive campaign, you can shock the world. I don't know. I just hear more pessimism in your voice. I don't like it, but I take everything you say seriously because I've watched you operate all these years, and I know.
2: I'm not pessimistic. I'm frustrated. If the president wants to, he can be the most effective communicator in modern times. He can focus. He can steer your point about his speech today. He can stay disciplined, stay on message, and if he does, he is going to dramatically change the outcome almost within a week of starting to do it. But he has to decide that he is willing to stay disciplined and to stay focused, and I see no evidence yet that he's willing to do that. I mean, I'm probably being too honest and open saying all this stuff publicly.
1: Well, what's the good of not being honest and open? I mean, when have you ever had a filter in your life? Let's be blunt here.
2: Sometimes I'm a little cautious about getting the president too mad at me. I don't mind him.
1: I don't mind sharing a strategy. In 2016, you would tell the president things privately twice, and if he didn't listen the two times you told him privately, you'd just say it publicly on my shows. Right. And then he'd hear it again.
2: You might relate that to where we are right now.
1: All right. So in other words, you've already told him twice privately, and now you're telling it publicly. I got it.
2: Right.
1: Look, at the end of the day, he does have this incredible, unique ability to rise to the occasion. And it's just when he decides to do it. Like, I thought he had a great convention in Dallas. I did. Do I wish it was less jokes, more seriousness, more on message? Yeah, but it wasn't damaging in the sense that it was Trump being Trump.
2: I thought, and you and I, of course, were both there together. I thought that it absolutely, for the hardcore, it was really important, and I hope we'll start a pattern of doing it every 4 years, because I think it's great to it communicates to the country there really are two teams. You're not just voting for individuals, but you're voting for which team do you want to have lead America. And I think when people across the country think about how really bad and anti-American and weird the big government socialists are, I think that, you know, whether you are somebody who's trying to pretend like the Democratic candidate in North Carolina or like Ossoff in Georgia, you know, they're pretending. But the truth is, they're all weird, left-wing, big government socialists. And you know it because on the opening day, they're going to give power to people whose values are not Georgia, they're not North Carolina. The truth is, they're not almost anywhere in the country.
1: I think you're right, and they will give in to the real power structure of the Democratic Party. Mr. Speaker, appreciate you being with us. Thank you, sir.
0: Keeping the truth alive. Hannity is on right now.
1: You know, born on America's darkest day, 9/11/01, the Tunnel to Towers Foundation, they have been helping American heroes ever since. Heroes like U.S. Army Sergeant Mario Nelson. He served in the National Guard and then volunteered at Ground Zero after the 9/11 attacks. Later, Mario enlisted full-time in the Army, was deployed to Iraq. And then Mario sadly made the ultimate sacrifice. He was killed by a rocket-propelled grenade. Sadly, Mario left behind his wife, Mecca, their daughter, Mia. And after his death, Mecca began helping others heal from grief and trauma. And the Tunnel to Towers Foundation recognized the sacrifice of this family and were able, because of your generosity, to provide Mecca and Mia with a mortgage-free home. 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

0: Born on America's Darkest Day, 9/11/01, the Tunnel to Towers Foundation. Now they have spent years honoring American heroes. In this 25th anniversary year of September the 11th, the foundation continues this great commitment to those that put their lives on the line for others, for our country, for our communities, and reminding families all across the country that it's their service, courage, sacrifice that should never and will never be forgotten. Now, when a first responder or military service member does not come home and young children are left behind, the Tunnel to Towers Foundation will pay off the family mortgage. The number two, the letter T.org, the letter T, the number two, the letter T.org for the Tunnel to Towers Foundation.
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2: We're paying attention, especially in the U.S. Senate, some high-profile Senate races. I went through a list of some of these horrible, horrible candidates that the Democrats are running. We've had good news polling-wise as it relates to the, you know, Susan Collins is doing well in Maine. Telefrico, you know, now trying to walk back his even his more moderate position on trans rights. He can't figure out where he stands and why that's even considered a race. I think in the end it will not be. But anyway, we have that going on. We're paying very close attention to Ohio and Iowa and Alaska. I told you about this big story coming out of Alaska. It's actually pretty shocking. I mean, this is now the second Senate candidate. Troy Jackson in Maine has a pretty vile, vicious, horrible temper. And now we're hearing the same thing about the Dan Sullivan's opponent. And it's not pretty. I mean, the things that she is saying, and even the New York Times wrote a big article about it, which I think surprised a lot of people. So El Sayed was in at Michigan and Go Blue, and a student confronted him over his Iranian stance. Pretty tense exchange. You know, do you stand with us? He can barely take a stand. He won't condemn the IRGC, saying he stands for freedom, but he shouldn't be in the business of, we shouldn't be in the business of regime change. Well, if they're the number one state sponsor of terror and they chant death to America and death to Israel, and, you know, they're funding and fomenting terror around the world and killing Americans, I think it's, you know, regime change is not going to break anybody's heart that I know. Here's Abdul El Sayed running against Republican Mike Rogers in Michigan.
3: I wanted to ask if you stand unequivocally against the IRGC, against the Islamic Republic of Iran that has killed 50,000 protesters, Abdul. I haven't heard anything from you about the protesters, Abdul. Please.
4: I appreciate your question, and thank you. One can stand in solidarity with freedom and democracy movements. But my worry is one when one decides that we are going to go in and take out the leadership of a foreign government. Because here's what happens. A lot of times that frustration gets used to justify corporate interests that have a real stake in the natural resources in a particular country. See what I mean? So when it comes down to it, I will always stand for and with democratic movements, always. But I also don't believe that we were in the right to go to war to topple the government of Iran. It was not our responsibility to do it. It is the responsibility of the people of Iran to decide what their leadership should look like.
2: Now, if it's not bad enough, football in Michigan, go blue. Okay, a couple of years ago, they were the national champions. They usually have a very good team. And anyway, so it's, I mean, they got the biggest stadium of any college football team in the entire country. That's how big it is in Michigan. I've been there on football Saturdays, and it's insane. Absolutely insane. But, you know, the kids seem to like it. And he's the guy that, you know, said football's too violent and all this stuff. Then he does an ad of him throwing a football, acting like he's a tough guy. This idiot goes to Michigan and blames Michigan football for disrupting the housing supply. This guy, on top of everything else, being radical, extreme, insane, and, you know, best friends with Hassan Piker, that the street should run red with capitalist blood and we deserve 9/11. Now he's lecturing kids at Michigan University about football, which they love in Michigan. Listen.
4: On the supply side, yes, build more housing, but you also got to make sure that current housing that's available is available to people who want to live in it. But the problem with that is this. We are a tourist destination. You know why we're a tourist destination? Football Saturdays. So there's a lot of folks who have extra capital to spend, will use a corporation like Airbnb and Vrbo, will buy a housing unit that should have been affordable or available for somebody like you, and then they take it off the market, which artificially depresses the supply of housing.
2: Now, my senator, Rick Scott, here in the free state of Florida, put out a video, and it's socialism is never the answer. And he's calling on Congress. Now, the president has cut regulations the most ever cut by any single president in history. And he's saying to cut more regulations to allow our money to go even further, which I completely agree with. And he'll join us in a second. But here's this special video he put out.
5: We believe that housing is far too expensive.
6: I agree with him. Housing is completely unaffordable. But his socialist policies are not the answer. Socialism never is. One of the key pillars of the American dream is owning a home. But unfortunately, that is quickly becoming out of reach for so many Americans. The U.S. housing market has reached its lowest affordability level in history. The government has inserted themselves so far into the housing market that even a starter home is nearly impossible to afford. 50 years ago, an entire household could be supported on one paycheck. Today, it takes two if folks can even swing that. Wages are barely keeping up with the cost of living. Before I became governor of Florida, foreclosures were through the roof and new construction stopped. So, we made some big changes, got government out of the way, reduced taxes and fees. And guess what? Our housing market flourished because of it. By the time I finished as governor, you couldn't see the Miami skyline because there were so many cranes building new condos. The cost of housing today isn't the free market failing, but the government failing the people and their free market. Washington has a spending problem, and it's robbing the American people blind through inflation. So it's time for Congress to take a step back, cut the regulations, and allow hardworking Americans' money to go a lot further. Let's get to work.
2: And joining us now, he is my senator, great state of Florida, the free state of Florida. We have Senator Rick Scott with us. Senator, great to have you back. How are you, sir?
7: Sean, it's great to be with you. And you're right. These candidates, these Democrat socialist candidates are crazy. And, you know, we have great candidates. As long as we get our message out, I think we're going to have a great November.
2: All right. If we look at the races that I'm talking about, starting with Alaska, Michigan, Iowa, Ohio, Texas, New Hampshire, North Carolina, Georgia. You know, I look, every state's important. I mean, I'm not even taking South Carolina for granted. I'm not taking Arkansas with Tom Cotton for granted. I'm not taking our state of Florida and Ashley Moody for granted. Everybody has to get out and vote. I mean, you know, polls don't mean a damn thing. If anything, this cycle, they've been proven to be disastrous.
7: Well, you know, I put out a video about what's important to Americans. It's the thing about I grew up in public housing, single mom, and I could afford to go to college. I could afford to buy a house after Ann and I got married. I could afford this stuff. And so Republicans and Democrats have caused the cost of living to go up. Trump is busting his butt to get the cost of living down. But Congress is the one that passes the budget. If we want to actually help people in this country get the cost of living down, we got to balance the budget. We got to help Trump reduce regulation. We got to focus on the most important thing for every family is help them get a job. So when our candidates focus on those issues, we win. And because the Democrats, I mean, they want to take away all your rights. They want to decide what job you have, where you go to school, where you live. They don't like law enforcement. They don't like our military. I mean, you know, they want to defund ICE and Border Patrol. So this is a clear. We are the ones that care about your cost of living, your job, your kids' education, your safety. The Democrats are on the other side.
2: Look, we now have record low rates in poverty, the best standard of living we've ever had, and especially record low rates and poverty rates for African-Americans, Hispanic-Americans, for minorities in America. We now have record income for Americans on top of everything. We just got the largest tax cut in American history because of Republicans in the House and Senate and because of the president. All of this will come to a screeching halt if, in fact, the Democrats get back in power. And I'm trying to explain that to people. You know, and look, I'm going to be honest. I don't love every Republican. I think a lot of them are weak and feckless and spineless at times. But none of them are supporting the insanity of this DSA agenda like the rest of them.
7: Well, none of them are doing. None of them are campaigning with Hassan Piker, who wants me murdered, wants every capitalist murdered. Every Republican knows that Iran can have a nuclear weapon. and the Iranian Revolutionary Guard has to be destroyed. Everybody, every Republican is appreciative that the president is doing everything he can to keep us safe. None of us like high gas prices and none of us like war, but this guy, Trump, is trying to keep us safe, and he's doing everything he can to get gas and diesel prices down. So this election is about, do you want the government to make all your decisions, or you want to make do you want to make all your own decisions, make all your mistakes and own your successes? So this is very important. You've got to go vote. I've been in my state. Actually, I won when there were 568,000 more Democrats in the state than Republicans, because we focus on the things that impact people. And
2: let's be honest, that was too close for comfort, that race, to be blunt. I remember it well. I remember coming down here and I'm thinking, oh no.
7: Thank you for me.
2: What's that, sir?
7: Thank you for coming to campaign with me.
2: Well, I mean, it was important to me. And I remember I had a big fight with President Trump. He was mad at you and Governor DeSantis over comments, I guess the both of you made over Puerto Rico. What it was about, I don't remember. And I remember having a big fight with him that he needs to get down here. And he did come down before I moved here. By the way, can you believe I'm now 3 years plus in the free state of Florida? How great is that?
7: And they're wonderful people in Florida. This is just a great state to have kids and build a family. You feel safe. We have great sheriffs. We're a secure place, great schools, the top number one higher education system in the country, great K-12 schools. So it's we have the
2: top in the country. You're either number one or number two in the country. You know what the most amazing thing? We have, 21.2 million people that live in our free state. And New York City is under 9 million people that live in the city. And the budget of New York City is more than the entire state of Florida. You have better policing. You have better infrastructure. You have better quality of life issues. Everything's better. Much lower taxes. No state income taxes. And we've got a ballot initiative coming up that will lower property taxes for homeowners, which goes to your statement about you agree with Mom Donnie on one thing, and that is, we've got to make home ownership affordable for people.
7: Yeah. I mean, what Mom Donnie's talking about, the things people care about, his solutions are just horrible. If his solutions were so great, why isn't everybody moving to Havana, Cuba? I mean, they're doing all this stuff down there. The government makes every decision for you. So if that's such a great idea, why isn't Havana just the metropolis of the world? Why isn't everybody flocking there? In contrast, people want to come to Florida. They want to come to, Republican states, because that's where opportunity is and freedom and better schools and more law enforcement, public safety, the things people care about.
2: All right, quick break. More with Senator Rick Scott, my free state of Florida. Your calls coming up on the other side. It's 800-941-SEAN if you want to be a part of the program as we continue.
1: Looking for fake news? 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

0: right, we continue now with Rick Scott, my senator from the free state of Florida. Final moments with him, then your calls are coming up. 800-941-SHAWN. I'm going to predict one thing. If, in fact, Bruce Blakeman loses in New York and Steve Hilton loses in California, and it's an uphill battle because so many people have left those states in droves and businesses have left those states in droves, but this is like the last great best hope for New York and California. But if they don't win this election, here's my prediction. There's going to be another wave, another influx of people from blue states to Florida, to the Carolinas, to Tennessee, to Texas. So, do you think I'm wrong on that?
1: I agree. I mean, look at what's happened. When I got elected in 10 as governor, there are 568,000 more Democrats than Republicans. And now we have 1.5 million more Republicans. People have moved to our state because they don't want this crazy left-wing politics to take away all their freedom. But people have to go out and vote. Don't think this is, just because, let's take Florida as an example. We should, Byron should win, Ashley should win, but they're not going to win if people don't go vote. They say, oh, yeah, we don't have to worry. No, you have to worry in every state. Go vote and get all your friends to vote.
0: I keep telling everybody it's the most important election in our lifetime right now. There's never been a party this extreme, this left. It's basically they're running on a communist agenda. But anyway, Rick Scott, my great senator from my free state of Florida, sir, thank you. Appreciate you being with us.
1: Sean, it's always great to be with you, and thanks for all your hard work.
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10: A nor'easter and a full moon. I'm Carmen Roberts, Fox News. A powerful nor'easter is slamming the East Coast from North Carolina to New England, and it's going to get worse with the full moon, which will cause higher tides. And now word that a person has died from the storm after a tree fell on a man in Brooklyn. New York Governor Kathy Hochul's warning residents.
11: It's ferocious, and it needs to be taken seriously.
10: And this is the most powerful storm to hit the area since Superstorm Sandy.
11: Mark my words, much more is coming.
10: Fox weather meteorologist Jane Minara has more on the storm.
12: Heavy band of rain lifting up into southern New England has prompted a flash flood warning for parts of southern Massachusetts, where we are expecting to pick up our biggest rain totals, upwards of 3 to 5 inches of rain through the duration of this storm. Top winds, 30 to 40 mile per hour gusts. Nantucket earlier today gusted in the 60s. A little further down south into the Jersey Shore, we have a northerly wind at the Jersey Shore that will persist as we head into tonight, but unfortunately expecting another high tide to arrive anywhere between 8 o'clock tonight and 10 p.m. up through New England. Major flooding expected yet again, where we will see that compounding effect of the wind and the waves.
10: And the storm is causing travel delays and power outages as well.
13: It made its turn to the west, so it will track parallel with the Hawaiian Islands. We expect a lot more rain to come in, and that is a big concern on the Big Island, also in Maui as well.
10: Well, that was Robert.

0: 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More behind-the-scenes information on breaking news and more bold, inspired solutions for America. Coming up next, our final news roundup and information overload hour.
1: All right, news roundup, information overload hour. Here's our toll-free telephone number if you want to be a part of the program. Maybe, in my mind, one of Donald Trump's best speeches ever. He's in New York at the United Nations, and he just laid out not only America's success, but American strength, America's

0: American greatness, American leadership on the world stage. And he jumped around the globe, but he did it in a very, very concise and disciplined way. And unfortunately, I think a lot of people were probably at work and not able to watch or hear it. We'll play some highlights on TV tonight, but I wanted you to hear a significant portion of this because I just, it is Donald Trump at his very best, his most disciplined, most on message. But this is the president earlier today at the UN.
1: Thank you very much. Mr. President, Mr. Secretary General, First Lady of the United States, distinguished delegates, ambassadors, and fellow leaders, it's my great honor to welcome the world to America as we celebrate 250 years of glorious freedom and independence. 2.5 centuries after the cause of liberty found its home on this continent, I can report to you with pride that America is back and our country is stronger today than ever before. Our economy is the envy of the world. Our military is the most powerful on earth. Our technology is second to none, and we are leading in virtually everything. Our energy is fueling the planet. America is rising, our nation is growing, our power is expanding, our country is doing better than ever before, and our future is very, very bright. Since I took office, we have created more than 1 million new private sector jobs, and more Americans are working today by far than ever before. Last week, it was announced that the poverty rate has reached its lowest level in American history. We lifted 1.5 million Americans out of poverty last year alone, another record. The African American and Hispanic American poverty rates are at all-time lows. Real household incomes for Americans have soared to the highest level in history, 87,000 on average, surpassing the prior record that I set in my first term. From day one, my administration has worked to remove every single unnecessary regulation and obstacle to doing business in America. We passed the largest tax cuts in American history, and as a result, more money is being invested in the United States right now than has ever been invested in any nation anywhere in the world. U.S. stock markets have set 80 all-time records, and that's just in the last 12 months. We've secured commitments for $21 trillion in new investments from all over the planet, compared to less than $1 trillion in 4 years in the previous administration. 2 years ago, our country was dead, and now we have the hottest country anywhere in the world. Before I took office, we had the worst and most dangerous border on earth, and now we have the most secure border in American history. Nobody comes in unless they're invited, unless they have permission. In the past 16 months, zero illegal aliens have been admitted to the United States, and that's done by some very sophisticated people. It's not done by the Trump administration. Zero. As a result, last year we achieved the largest drop in violent crime ever recorded. The murder rate has plummeted to its lowest level in 125 years since the year 1900. I sent our crime busters into Memphis, Tennessee, and New Orleans, Louisiana, and crime in each place went down over 80%, and it'll go down still further. More importantly, when I arrived on January 20th of last year in Washington, D.C., it was riddled with crime, and now crime is down 87%, and we're going for 100. Tourism is, if you take a look, and I guess a lot of you have been there, tourism is thriving, restaurants are bustling, and people are proud of our nation's capital. They're proud like never before. We've invested more money in the United States military in the past 12 months than ever before. And this term, it'll be $1.5 trillion. We inherited a dark age of America from the previous administration, and we turned it into the golden age of America. The entire world is being lifted by the wealth, strength, spirit, and momentum of a newly energized and a very powerful United States of America. And just as we moved quickly to address problems we inherited at home, we have acted with decisiveness and speed to reshape the world stage and solve problems that have plagued us for far too long. Every leader in this room, and your great leaders, many great leaders, I know all of you very well, but they know that given only a short time to make this world better, safer, and more prosperous for our children, for the people on Earth, we have to take advantage of it. As president of the most extraordinary nation in history, I have no interest in leaving dangers to grow for another day. I do not believe in letting problems fester. They only become harder to solve. So while others have talked, I have acted. While others have spoken of peace, I have made peace. While others have ignored threats, I have confronted them. While others have talked of courage, America has shown it. While others have promised strength, I have used it to make America the most powerful country in the world. Working with many nations in this room, we are solving decades of intractable challenges, and we are settling years of unfinished business, and we're doing it well. There is no better example of a danger that was allowed to gather strength at the world's peril than the number one sponsor of terror, the Islamic Republic of Iran. For 51 years, the fanatical Iranian regime has ruled by bloodshed and mass murder, spreading death and carnage and chaos across the entire Middle East and beyond. They were the bully of the Middle East, but they are the bully no more. From the first day I entered the political arena, I've been unwavering. I will never allow Iran to have a nuclear weapon. Upon taking office last year, I immediately opened negotiations with Iran and offered them full economic cooperation in exchange for ending their nuclear program and support for terror, but they refused. They absolutely refused. That was a big mistake. Then in Operation Midnight Hammer, the U.S. military obliterated their nuclear program beneath mountains of rubble. And again, I urged Iran to make a deal, and again, they refused. The regime continued building a vast missile and drone stockpile that threatened the security of every American service member in the region and everyone else in the region. They also made a missile that was capable of hitting Europe, and they were very proud of it. I hope the Europeans realize that. Iran's goal was to complete their mad dash to a nuclear bomb from behind this conventional ballistic missile shield. If they had succeeded, that wicked regime would have been free to spread terror and death forever, knowing that any attempt to stop them would face an arsenal of nuclear annihilation. In America, we just marked the 25th anniversary of the worst terror attack in history, September 11th, which killed 3,000 people just a few miles from here. It was an unbelievably terrible time. In 2 weeks, we will mark the third anniversary of the October 7th attack in Israel, where terrorists funded by Iran tortured, mutilated, and killed 1,200 very innocent civilians, including dozens of Americans and many babies, little, tiny, beautiful babies. Iran's supreme leader celebrated that massacre and called it a service to humanity. The same regime slaughtered over 72,000 of its citizens this year. Recently, 10,000 were killed for protesting. Just imagine such a vile regime were ever empowered to carry out large-scale terror attacks from behind a nuclear shield. This was the reality we had to confront, a reality that far too many preferred to ignore. They all ignored it. Many presidents and many others just wanted to ignore it. They were unwilling to do anything about it, but they knew the problem. After giving Iran every chance for a deal, I took action to ensure that neither the United States nor any nation in this hall would ever have to face such a nightmare, such a catastrophic problem. As a result of Operation Epic Fury, all 159 ships of their Navy are now lying at the bottom of the sea. Likewise, their Air Force is gone. Their radar is gone. Their anti-aircraft equipment is gone. Their missiles and drone manufacturing capacity is almost gone. Their economy is gone. The only thing that isn't gone is inflation, which is destroying their country and is now well over 300%. Yet even after we agreed to a ceasefire for nuclear discussions, Iran promptly violated it with brazen acts of terrorism against civilian ships from other countries. I want to thank the UN Security Council for voting overwhelmingly to pass a resolution condemning Iran's despicable terrorist attacks on commercial shipping. Thank you very much. That resolution, I'm pleased to say, received more co-sponsors from UN member nations than any Security Council resolution in history. That's something. Now we must be equally united in maintaining pressure. The United States Navy has recently escorted more than 1 billion barrels of oil out of the Strait of Hormuz, and more oil is flowing than at any point since the start of the war. We're taking 22, 25, 30, 32, and 37 ships out, respectively, every single day, every single night. But I have a big decision to make. Will a deal be made with Iran that lets them rebuild and create a far greater country than it ever was before? Maybe one of the greatest in the Middle East or even the world? Or do I annihilate the Islamic Republic and do it quickly, never giving them a chance to kill and destroy people and countries again? Do I drive them into hell with no chance of survival and no hope of future greatness or generations? But I believe we'll make a deal right after the election, because it doesn't make sense for them not to. They're waiting to see how I do in the midterm election. What they don't realize is that I'm not running. I did that already and won in a landslide. We won in a giant landslide, and I'll be here for 2.5 years. The Republican Party is running, and I'll be helping them, but I am not running. I gave absolutely no credence and will not give credence to the election when it comes to Iran. It doesn't even enter my mind. The only thing that does is that Iran will never have a nuclear weapon. The cowards and traitors, thank you, thank you. The cowards and traitors would love to say the United States is low on munitions, but that's not true. We have more munitions than we could ever possibly even think of using, and we're building them at levels that we have never done before. We are adding to our stockpiles faster than we have ever been able to do before. Top of the line stuff. In addition, in the very near future, massive munition plants will be opening. There are 18 of them being built by the greatest defense companies in the world right now, 18 under construction. Some of them very quickly will be completed. They're almost there. And that rapid construction will be leading to very rapid deployment of missiles of every type and ammunition of every type, and we'll be able to supply our allies at a much faster rate than we're doing right now. I call on all nations to join us in enforcing the complete economic isolation of Iran until they stop their attacks on commercial shipping, relinquish their nuclear ambitions, and cease their support of terror.
0: All right, that's President Trump at the UN. We're going to have more coming up at the bottom of the half hour. Also, your calls coming up, 800-941-SEAN, as we continue. You know, Ronald Reagan once famously said, inflation is as violent as a mugger, as frightening as an armed robber, as deadly as a hitman. Yeah, Reagan had a lot of wisdom. We should usually listen. What does it mean? What does inflation mean for your money? What does it mean for your retirement savings? What does it mean for your future quality of life in retirement? 855-815-GOLD. Quick break, right back. We'll get back to the president at the UN earlier today. I'm sure many of you missed it. Let me play more of that on the other side as we continue.
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0: It's 3 years ago, the terrorists murdered more than 1,200 innocent Israelis and took over 250 hostages. And today, as we remember the souls lost on October the 7th, Israel is still under threat from terrorists and anti-Semitic hatred and violence that continues to rise worldwide. Yet a light does shine in the darkness because Christians and Jews, they are coming together to boldly stand with Israel through the International Fellowship of Christians and Jews, Flags of Fellowship movement all across America. On the anniversary of October the 7th attacks, churches, synagogues, universities, communities, they are planting Israeli flags, a powerful declaration that Israel is not alone, and together we can combat the hate, the anti-Semitism, one flag at a time, while supporting the fellowship's life-saving work for all the people in need. Join this historic movement with a gift of just $25 and show the world that Israel is not alone. 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That's joinfof.org.
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0: Hey, you've been hearing me talk all about the Sig Sauer P365, the number one selling concealed carry pistol in America, the one I carry every single day. Now, whether you live in a state that requires a permit or somewhere that loves freedom and allows for permitless carry, like where I live in the free state of Florida, more people are taking their safety and that of their family into their own hands. 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Now, Sig Sauer, all proudly made right here in America, the choice of the U.S. military, our NATO partners, and elite units around the world, and my personal choice, the one I carry every single day, the most popular, best-selling concealed carry pistol on the market. And I can tell you firsthand, the P365, it's comfortable, very easy to shoot, an amazing firearm. We are a Sig Sauer family right here on the Sean Hannity.
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0: All right, 25 now till the top of the hour. 800-941-SEAN is our number. You hear me say this all the time. I believe every single man, woman, and child on this earth was created by God. Yeah, people have a propensity to good or evil, and people get indoctrinated and get off course in life. But, you know, the word education comes from the Latin derivative educare, to bring forth from within. 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All right, we continue now with President Trump at the UN. I think one of his most consequential speeches on the world stage, and I know most of you were probably working today, didn't get a chance to hear it.
24: Since I took office, it has been my great honor to settle 8 wars, and in so doing become friendly with the leaders of many of those countries. It was a great honor to do it. Numerous of these wars have gone on for many years and even decades. The reason I was able to make these settlements was the use of my relationships, very special relationships to this day, very, very special, trade, the use of tariffs and the threat of tariffs, and various other reasons depending on the country. Among them, in terms of settlement, Cambodia and Thailand, Kosovo and Serbia, the Democratic Republic of the Congo and Rwanda, Pakistan and India, Armenia and Azerbaijan, and of course the war in Gaza, which, as I stated previously, includes the return of all hostages, both living and dead. Almost every one of these countries wrote me a letter of thank you. The Prime Minister of Pakistan, terrific man, said that Donald Trump was responsible for saving 30 million lives and probably many more than that. The President of Azerbaijan said President Trump in 6 months did a miracle. It was an absolute miracle that nobody thought could be done. The Prime Minister of Armenia said this breakthrough would simply not have been possible without President Trump's personal engagement and his resolute commitment to peace. The President of Cambodia stated President Trump's extraordinary statesmanship, marked by his commitment to resolving conflicts and preventing catastrophic wars through visionary, innovative diplomacy, was most recently demonstrated in his decisive role in brokering an immediate and unconditional ceasefire and peace. This timely intervention, which averted a potentially devastating conflict, was vital in preventing a great loss of lives and paved the way towards the restoration of peace. The president of Rwanda said when President Trump saw the opportunity to contribute to peace, he immediately took it. This conflict has lasted for 32 years. Millions and millions of people have died. We got it settled. We've seen countless mediations and efforts, but none has succeeded in resolving the underlying issues. President Donald Trump issued a new and effective statement that really has brought great peace and space through really a breakthrough that we thought was impossible. We're working very closely with the leaders of Russia and Ukraine, and we will get that one done. It's going to happen, I think, more quickly than people understand. They've had it. 25,000 young people, mostly soldiers, a month are dying. 25,000 a month. And I look at those battlefield pictures and I really don't want to see them anymore. It's so horrible to see. 25,000 a month, both sides. In addition, the United States and Iran will definitely get it done. We will get it done one way or the other. It's going to be done. It's going to be done fast. A lot has happened since we last gathered here 1 year ago. In January, at my direction, the United States military conducted a massive military operation penetrating deep into the Venezuelan capital, Caracas, descended on a heavily defended and fortified military base, one that was supposed to be flawless against attack, and arrested the outlaw dictator, real criminal, Nicolas Maduro. Since that day, hundreds of Venezuelan political prisoners have been freed. They've let them out of jails. And we're working closely with the leaders of Venezuela to forge a much better future for the Venezuelan people. Last month, we signed the largest oil deal in history, covering 65 billion barrels of oil, which will benefit both Venezuela and the United States enormously and help drive down the cost of energy all over the world. And that is starting to perk right now. It's coming out. The biggest oil companies in the world are going in, and the numbers are absolutely incredible. When you add the United States and Venezuela together, we have more than 60% of the oil in the world. So it's perhaps the biggest deal. It was a war, but it's perhaps the biggest deal ever made. To the victor belong the spoils. You've all heard that. Our actions in Venezuela are proof that the United States will no longer permit threats to America to gain a foothold anywhere in the Western Hemisphere. And if necessary, we will use our unmatched military might to secure the vital national interests of the United States. As you know, Venezuela had the finest equipment in the world from other countries, and guess what? It didn't work. Didn't even come close to working. For decades, other administrations allowed much of this region to be dominated by vicious gangs and bloodthirsty drug cartels, destabilized by uncontrolled migration and infiltrated by hostile foreign adversaries, foreign, sick, demented adversaries. But not anymore. We're reasserting American power, including American military power where necessary, in our region and around the world to create a safer future for all of us. It's happening, and it's happening quickly. Upon taking office, I designated the drug cartels as foreign terrorist organizations and unleashed the United States Armed Forces to eliminate them. The cartels are the ISIS of the Western Hemisphere, not good people. They're enemies at war with civilization, using murder, rape, torture, and extortion as instruments of terror. Like ISIS, they should be killed, exiled, or detained as enemy combatants without the possibility of release, which is what we're doing. To that end, the United States has carried out dozens of strikes on cartel drug boats, destroying 97% of the drugs coming into the ocean and sea. You've seen it. They disappear very quickly, and we're down 90%. They're down 97%. Nobody thought that was possible. It was a big source of delivery. And 3 months ago, we terminated the leader of the Venezuelan gang, Tren de Aragua. Mexico is the epicenter of the cartel violence, unfortunately. It's unacceptable for the United States to share a 2,000-mile border with a territory controlled by enemy cartels. So Mexico must reclaim control of its soil from the enemies of humanity. My administration is also seeking a fundamental change in the situation in Cuba, where the communist regime is under great pressure, the biggest pressure they've ever been under. It's an absolutely failed state. It's failing like never before, and it will fall. Marco Rubio is handling a negotiation. He's deep into negotiations with Cuba. Let's see what happens. We'll not allow a haven for foreign adversaries to threaten America on our own doorstep. It's right at our doorstep. The Cuban regime has also spent decades coordinating with the left-wing radicals and communist networks here in the United States. As our State Department has detailed, they've cultivated ties to subversive and radical groups such as the Communist Party USA, Antifa, and the Democrat Socialists of America. Communism will never be coming to America, but freedom will be coming to Cuba, and safety and security will be coming to Mexico. I'm very proud to tell you we have a very good relationship with the Mexican government. We've made great strides, very great strides with Mexico. They don't want the cartels either. And when that day comes, this entire region will be a better, safer, and more beautiful place in which to live and thrive. As I announced just days ago, the United States has also reached an unprecedented agreement regarding the northern frontier of North America, the large and strategically vital piece of land known as Greenland. This agreement made with the Kingdom of Denmark, an incredible, beautiful country, and the Greenland people itself, gives the United States permanent control over security and all of the needs on that territory. We will have the complete ability to do what is necessary to defend the American continent and also Europe and other places. Led by Ambassador Michael Waltz here at the United Nations, we have also worked with many countries in this room to implement the most sweeping UN reforms in history. We cut the UN budget for the first time ever, slashing it by 15% in 2026 and eliminating more than 4,000 positions from the UN bureaucracy. The United Nations has great, great potential. I've said that for many years. But it must stop imposing the far-left agenda of globalist bureaucrats who nobody ever elected. Last year, my administration was forced to intervene to stop an obscure UN body, the International Maritime Organization, from secretly establishing a first-ever global carbon tax, a very expensive tax, to raise international shipping costs by 10 to 20% and maybe more than that. There is no global government, and while I'm president, there will be no global taxes. The United States is equally opposed to the out-of-control institution known as the International Criminal Court. We will never allow U.S. service members or anyone else to be investigated or given show trials by an anti-American tribunal with no jurisdiction over us. They're an evil group of people. I call on all nations that are members of the ICC to officially resign from this rogue institution immediately. It is equally unacceptable that with all the genuine atrocities in the world, the UN's top human rights officials spend their time criticizing the United States for protecting our children from transgender mutilization and transgender insanity and enforcing our immigration laws. What they do is unbelievable, what they do. It's transgender mutilization of our children. The craven hypocrites of Human Rights Council have little to say about the persecution of Christians. I mean, Christians are being persecuted all over the world. It's not even believable. I never thought I'd say it. But it's been happening for a long time. So this is persecution of Christians or the crimes of the world's most repressive regimes, yet they want America to open up our borders to gangs and criminals from world's most dangerous places. They want the worst people to come in from the worst places on earth, and we don't do it anymore. We did do it, but we don't do that anymore. It is deeply ironic that the United Nations has an entire institution, the UNESCO group of people and countries, devoted to protecting cultural heritage, yet with their ceaseless promotion of mass migration, these globalists are actively destroying the greatest cultures and most extraordinary heritage in all of history. There is no human right to illegal immigration, but there is a right to remain a sovereign nation, and we want to remain a sovereign nation, and so should you. The United States also totally rejects any attempt to construct a globalist scheme to control for the artificial intelligence being spoken of so much now, hereinafter officially called super intelligence, changing the name.
0: All right, that was President Trump earlier today at the UN. I mean, no holds barred. I think one of his better speeches, certainly before a worldwide audience. And he was just right on message.
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0: right, that's going to wrap things up for today. We have UN Ambassador Michael Waltz tonight as the president gives an incredible speech at the UN. Also, Josh Hawley, Mehmet Oz, Brianna Lyman. Guess what? NYU, now the largest homeless development in New York City. She's going there today. Also, Senate Majority Leader John Thune. We have a lot to ask him. All coming up tonight at 9. We'll see you then. Back here tomorrow. Thank you for making this show possible.
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0: You know, born on America's darkest day, 9/11/01, the Tunnel to Towers Foundation, they have been helping American heroes ever since. Heroes like U.S. Army Sergeant Mario Nelson. He served in the National Guard and then volunteered at Ground Zero after the 9/11 attacks. Later, Mario enlisted full-time in the Army, was deployed to Iraq. And then Mario sadly made the ultimate sacrifice. He was killed by a rocket-propelled grenade. Sadly, Mario left behind his wife, Mecca, their daughter, Mia. And after his death, Mecca began helping others heal from grief and trauma. And the Tunnel to Towers Foundation recognized the sacrifice of this family and were able, because of your generosity, to provide Mecca and Mia with a mortgage-free home. 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
8: A confirmed death. I'm Paul Stevens, Fox News. The nor'easter that's slamming the East Coast has claimed life today. Police say a 56-year-old man was killed by a falling tree in New York. Meantime, tens of thousands of travelers delayed, many facing flight cancellations as that nor'easter continues to pound the Northeast with heavy rain and winds. Fox's CB Cotton at LaGuardia Airport in New York.
9: New York State, New Jersey, and Connecticut are all expected to get more rain as the day goes on. And New York Governor Kathy Hochul says with tonight's full moon, it could create an even worse situation with coastal flooding and powerful rough surf.
10: We expect waves as tall as 20 feet in some areas. Winds will be just as powerful as the waves. Wind gusts exceeding 50, even 60 miles an hour have already been recorded on Long Island.
9: But the most significant impacts are expected in New England. Boston and coastal Massachusetts are facing pounding rain, street flooding, and wind gusts that could reach up to 60 miles an hour later today.
8: And thousands are without power, 40 million in the path of that storm. Hurricane Nolo, meantime, running parallel to the Hawaiian Islands, and folks are waiting there.
11: Hurricane Nolo, a Category 2 right now, spinning at about 140 miles to the south of us, and it made its turn to the west, so it will track parallel with the Hawaiian Islands. We expect a lot more rain to come in, and that is a big concern on the Big Island, also in Maui as well. We do expect a lot more rain to come, and that is why the island nation of Hawaii is hunkering down. The county here telling people to stay inside, do not go out today, as we're seeing emergency officials flanked up and down the roadways and big wind gusts coming in.
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13: Neil McDonough portrays Jesus. Stacey Keach, Sean Astin, Michael York, and Kristen Bell provide the voices for some of Jesus' notable followers. A listening experience that will provide hope, comfort, and understanding of